0: never would have gotten the opportunity to fly if it wasn't for us. And I really loved that we had a carrier that was able to offer that to people, that you got your seat and like you were able to fly the $49 round trip ticket and hop on a flight for the weekend to see your family that you normally wouldn't have been able to do, because all you cared about was getting from point A to point B safely. You didn't need the super fancy seats. You didn't need the pretzel snacks. You didn't need the single pour of Coca-Cola. Like, it was about getting there, and it was about the journey that you were going to have once you got there. We were able to connect people that otherwise wouldn't have been able to afford to be connected.
1: What is your diagnosis ultimately, Niraj, about what Spirit's downfall was?
2: It's definitely death by a thousand cuts. I mean, Spirit just had an unforgiving few years, and they just could not catch a break. They couldn't get stable footing. But, you know, I think it also shows that this business model itself is really unforgiving. There's not a lot of buffer. And so if one too many things go wrong, it's hard to recover.
1: I want to talk about what Spirit's demise means for the future of air travel more broadly. Like, since they came on the scene, there have been other low-cost budget airlines like Frontier and Allegiant. So what does the collapse of Spirit mean for those guys, if anything?
2: It's a mixed picture. So you mentioned Allegiant, and they actually adopted this model around the same time as Spirit. And they have actually done pretty well. They just actually are in the middle of acquiring another airline, Sun Country. And part of the reason for their success is, unlike Spirit, Allegiant was able to stay off the radar of the big airlines. About 75% of their routes, they have zero competition.
1: Mm.
2: But, you know, others, not so much. Frontier, like Spirit, is facing a lot of the same problems.
1: I do wonder also about the bigger airlines, the Uniteds, the Americans, et cetera. Like, I do wonder whether the bigger guys will now have just that much less incentive to offer competitive low-cost fares. Do you foresee that happening?
2: Yeah. The experts that I talk to do think that fares are going to rise. And they say that to some extent, that probably was going to happen anyway. Fuel costs have gone up. Airlines have to cover that. But for the big airlines, they're so much more focused on the elite traveler. They have really discovered that in the last few years, that if they invest in those people who are willing to spend a lot of money, they can earn a lot of profit. And it's worked exceptionally well for airlines like Delta and United. They've invested in lounges. They've invested in their loyalty programs. They've invested in fancy seats and plane renovations, and it's really paying off.
1: It's interesting because it feels as though what you are describing is a real widening of the division that already exists in air travel and so many other facets of American life between the haves and the have-nots.
2: Yeah, you know, I mean, Spirit in its early years really democratized air travel, but even before it shut down, Spirit was embracing catering to the premium traveler. They last summer announced plans to add premium seats at the front of their planes, and they actually started to rebundle their fares so that you could buy a single ticket that included a lot of the things that they once stripped out. So even before Spirit went under, we were already starting to see a retreat from that business model that was just sharply focused on low costs and low fares. And so there's this sense that, yeah, maybe the industry is headed in a direction where it's not as focused on serving everybody.
1: Niraj, thank you so much.
2: Thank you.
1: Niraj Chokshi covers aviation and other transportation industries for the New York Times.
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5: Humanoid robots, robots for short, have been everywhere lately. And I'm not talking about, you know, the robot that mows your lawn or vacuums your living room. I'm talking about those ones that walk, talk, and look like they could kill you. They're running half marathons in Beijing.
6: It starts like any other race, but this one is different.
7: The robot came in a whole 6 minutes faster than the human record previously held.
5: They're giving prostate exams in the new Jackass movie.
8: Let's let it rip, baby.
5: And they're now the top priority over at Tesla.
9: As you've heard me say a few times, I think Optimus will be our biggest product, not just Tesla's biggest product ever, but probably the biggest product ever.
5: Humanoid robots are being hyped as the future of everything from household chores to elder care to, who knows, maybe even war. So on Today Explained from Vox, we're going to try and suss out all the hype and sort out our robot reality.
10: Live from NPR News in Culver City, California, I'm Duane Brown. Republican lawmakers in Tennessee have passed a new congressional map that likely eliminates the state's only Democratic seat. This is the first state to pass a new map after the Supreme Court all but struck down the 1960s Voting Rights Act. NPR's Ashley Lopez reports.
11: The newly passed map breaks up a congressional district that includes Memphis into multiple districts. This dilutes the voting power of the city's mostly black population, which largely votes for Democrats. Various Republican-led states in the South are weighing redrawing districts since the Supreme Court overturned Louisiana's congressional map. The court's conservative majority took issue with a district that was drawn to create a second majority black district. Louisiana is expected to redraw its map soon as well, which could add to the growing number of safe seats for Republicans. The party now has a slight edge heading into this year's midterm elections. Ashley Lopez, NPR News.
10: The mayor of New York City and the head of one of the nation's largest hedge fund firms are trading sharp opinions over taxing the wealthy. NPR's Windsor Johnson tells us that debate is raising broader questions about how tax policy influences where companies choose to expand.
12: Citadel CEO Ken Griffin criticized Mayor Zohran Mamdani's proposal to tax luxury properties owned by wealthy part-time residents. Mamdani argues the city's tax system favors the ultra-wealthy, while critics say New York is already near a tipping point on taxes for high earners. Jared Walczak is with the center-right think tank, the Tax Foundation. He says the state depends heavily on top earners for revenue.
13: New York State gets about 40% of its income tax revenue from the top 1%. You lose some of those people, you lose a lot of tax revenue.
12: Walczak says the proposal itself is relatively narrow, but says concerns over future tax increases could be a deterrent for some companies.
10: You're listening to NPR News. In Maine, Republican Senator Susan Collins is trying to woo voters in a new ad campaign that highlights her ability to secure federal funding. From Maine Public, Steve Missler reports.
14: The ad hits a theme that's expected to be a central part of Senator Collins' bid for a sixth term. It focuses on $6 million in federal funding she helped secure to repair a breakwater dock in Eastport, Maine, nearly a decade ago.
15: The breakwater has long been a part of Eastport's past, and with the help of Susan Collins, it'll always be a part of our future as well. Susan, thank you.
14: Collins' first ad coincides with a new spot from her prospective Democratic opponent, Graham Plattner. The combat veteran turned oyster farmer blasts the Republican for her early support of the war against Iran. He also accuses her of enabling President Trump and policies that enrich the wealthy at the expense of working class Mainers. For NPR News, I'm Steve Missler in Brunswick, Maine.
10: Several reports on the economy came in mixed today as more workers applied for unemployment benefits as jobless claims jumped by 200,000 last week. Another report suggests that worker productivity has increased by only half of what economists were expecting for the latest quarter. Oil prices swung sharply today and remain near $100 a barrel, down from a high of $115 earlier this week. This is NPR.
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18: My name is James Vincent, and I'm a writer and a journalist based in London.
5: And James, you've had the distinct privilege of doing something most of us still haven't yet done, which is you recently got to meet a bunch of robots. How many robots did you meet?
18: I lost count after the first few, I'll be honest. I met a bunch of very nice robots, and they were all very kind to me, and they treated me with, you know, great nobility and grace. No, I met a few from two of the leading companies in the US. One is called Aptronic and another is called Agility Robotics. And they make two very different styles of robot. Well, I mean, they're both humanoids in that they, you know, they resemble a human, arms, legs, etc. But Agility is very much focused on the warehouse and their robots look a little bit more inhuman. They have those backward-facing knees.
19: This may look like your average American warehouse, but Agility Robotics claims it's actually the world's first factory for humanoid robots.
20: Its weird grasshopper-like legs allow it to crouch and pick up items off the floor, and it can surprisingly handle stairs as well.
18: Aptronic make a more general-purpose robot that looks much more like a human in terms of, you know, normal sort of body proportions, stands upright, you look it eye-to-eye or eye-to-unblinking robot eye, whatever that might be.
19: Meet Apollo, your new robot co-worker. He's designed to work alongside humans in a factory and help alleviate taxing and physical labor.
21: The goal is that he's going to start doing work here on Earth, but then long term, going to the space station, from the space station to the moon, Mars, and beyond.
18: I got to meet them, shake hands. I played Ik-Ak-Ok. Do you know this?
5: No.
18: Rock, paper, scissors is what it is. Sorry.
5: Oh.
18: It's called Ik-Ak-Ok sometimes in the UK.
5: I did not know that. That's, yeah. I thought we were going to talk about robots, but that's now the most fun fact you've given us.
18: Yeah, you go Ik-Ak-Ok. Yeah, and then you throw whether it's rock, paper, or scissors.
5: They come to us for one thing, but we give them something else, you know?
18: Exactly. And I also got, this was my heart's content. You know, I was so wanted to do this. I wanted to kick a robot.
22: Kicking robots happens to be an efficient method of testing a machine's balance. In recent years, as robots have become increasingly sophisticated, their makers have gone from kicking them to shoving them, tripping them, even hitting them with folding chairs.
18: I had that burning urge inside me that I want to get my own back before they obviously take over the world.
5: So the robots were nice to you, but you weren't that nice to them.
18: Oh, I was horrible. I was terrible. They're going to be coming for me in the future. I have no doubt about that at all. They didn't actually let me kick a robot. I'm very sad to say that. They said it might be a bit of a safety hazard. So I got to poke one very hard with a big stick instead. And that was the next best thing.
5: Did it tip over?
18: No, it didn't. This was the creepy thing about it. Okay, so they gave me this sort of, very high-tech stick, which was, I think, you know, a broom handle with a bit of safety foam taped on the end of it. And they said, give it a shove, give it a punt, see how hard you can push it. And I was very nervous about this because they told me that this was, you know, one of their prototype humanoids. It was worth hundreds of thousands of dollars and all the rest of it. And, you know, if I knock it down and it breaks, that's great copy, but it's also the end of my access to this company. They're not going to be pleased. So I gave it a shove and it sort of wobbled. And they were like, no, you can do it harder than that. And I gave it as hard as I could. And it staggered backwards And it did this amazing thing. I mean, like, completely normal, obviously. Whenever you've pushed a human, you know what it's like. They stagger backwards, they throw their arms up in the air, and they regain their equilibrium. And it was just such an uncanny moment to see a robot mimic so perfectly, to my eyes, the movements of a human. And I remember doing this and having it sort of stagger backwards and then trot back up to me, look me right in the face. And I was like, oh gosh, you know, these things are real.
0: And what are they meant to do, James?
18: Well, humanoid robots. I mean, if you believe the pitch decks and the hype men, they're meant to do everything. They're meant to do anything that an able-bodied human can do. They're meant to slot right into the workplace. They're meant to sort packages. They're meant to bolt on car doors, anything and everything. This is the pitch. This is why they are built like humans, because they want these machines.
0: Creatures!
18: I know, you know what I mean.
0: You've been robot-pilled.
18: I've been robot-pilled, yes. But they want them to do anything that a human laborer can do. And, you know, that's a big ask.
0: Who's trying? Who's asking the robots to do it all right now?
18: A lot of companies in the US and in China, mainly. These are the two leaders in the robotic space. It used to be mainly startups, I would say, but actually now we're seeing more of the big tech companies move into this space as well. Sometimes they're just doing little bits of research. You know, Meta recently bought a robotic startup.
2: On May 1st, Meta acquired a startup called ARI, Assured Robot Intelligence. 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
3: Meta wants to be the Android or Qualcomm of the humanoid industry and power the underpinnings, the software, the hardware, the artificial intelligence, the sensor stack, the compute for the whole industry.
18: Google has been doing stuff with robots for ages. It's been, you know, testing its AI out on them.
23: Google's DeepMind unit announcing a partnership with Boston Dynamics as humanoid robotics steal the show at CES.
24: They're really dexterous. They're doing some really intricate stuff like folding origami or like packing lunch.
18: And Tesla, it's Elon Musk's obsession, or one of them, alongside colonizing Mars.
25: My prediction is there'll be more robots than people.
18: And he thinks that Optimus, which is the name of Tesla's robot, is going to be, you know, he makes all sorts of wild claims. It's going to be the most productive, the most profitable product ever invented.
25: I think everyone on Earth is going to have one and going to want one. Who wouldn't want a robot to, you know, assuming it's very safe, watch over your kids, take care of your pet.
18: And I think this is, you know, typical Muskian hyperbole, but his interest is something that has moved the market hugely. And when he got involved, a lot of companies followed suit.
0: Even though, as you write about in your cover story from Harper's from a few months ago, when he got involved, it was sort of anticlimactic and quite boring. But even that presentation, in which I think a human dressed up as a robot was like dancing to some EDM,
18: yep.
0: it created perhaps the hype that we're seeing now.
18: Yeah, so the event you're talking about was Tesla's AI Day. It does these sort of annual press jamborees. It shows off the new products and the roadmap to the public. This was in 2021. And prior to this, there had been increasing momentum and interest in humanoid robotics, helped very much by AI. But when Musk got involved, you know, he tends to move companies or tries to move them very, very fast. And so he didn't have a fully working prototype to show the press. And instead, infamously, famously, he had an individual in a spandex robot suit who, yeah, as you say, came up and did a dance to EDM, to dubstep, which dates it somewhat.
26: Thank you.
18: And he said, we're going to build these things.
26: We're setting it such that it is, at a mechanical level, at a physical level, you can run away from it. and most likely overpower it. So... hopefully that doesn't ever happen, but you never know.
18: And obviously, he's been working on prototypes since that came out. They were very quick to produce a working machine prototype, but they're kind of running up against the limitations of the technology at the moment, I would say. And we're sort of waiting on the latest version of Optimus, and that has been delayed several times. And I think we're beginning to see, okay, is it pure hype, or is there something coming out of it? And I think Musk and Tesla is very much being tested by this.
0: But we are hearing a lot more about these robots now than we were back in 2021 when Musk held that symposium or whatever it was, right? I mean,
18: yeah.
0: Why is it that we're seeing more of this stuff? Is it just because there are more robots now?
18: The big reason for why we're having this moment for humanoids at the moment is AI. the ChatGPT boom and from deep learning, from these technologies that have enabled large language models or chatbots, a lot of people have thought that this is a transferable technology that we can plug into humanoid machines and other machines, and it can learn in the same way that chatbots have been able to learn to reproduce human speech. Now, the big thing that they're depending on is essentially robots in the past, you had to program them manually. You had to say, move your arm here down this many degrees across like this and apply this much pressure. What you have with the new form of AI is that it learns these lessons by itself, essentially. You plug in a lot of data, you give it an output that you want, and it learns how to connect those pieces together. The hope is, from these companies, that if we get enough data, we will quote-unquote solve the problem of physical robotics, and we will have these machines that are multidextrous, capable of all these different tasks. And the big criticism of that is that robots are not in the same world as chatbots. Chatbots are dealing with text. If they make mistakes, you talk to a chatbot even today and it will still make mistakes every now and again. When those mistakes are transferred to the physical world, they suddenly become a lot more potentially dangerous. A big thing that a lot of companies are doing at the moment is they're saying, we're going to put these robots in the home. They are going to be the perfect robot butler, and they will take care of your dishes and your laundry and all the rest of it. Mm. If a chatbot gets something wrong when you're asking it to do some research, then it's not the biggest deal in the world. You may spot the error and correct it. If a robot gets something wrong when it is cleaning away your plates and dishes, if it breaks one in every 10 cups, are you going to be happy with that sort of that quality? No, I don't think so.
0: I feel like you spent a lot of time in your piece trying to suss out the hype versus the reality. Where do you land? Is this going to be our reality within, a few years? Or is this still flying cars or something of that sort?
18: I think it's nearer to flying cars than it is to, say, the chatbot side of things, where we've seen really rapid advances. There has been a legitimate leap forward in terms of capabilities. However, that does not mean that we are matching the hype that is being pushed out by people like Elon Musk, by other leading companies who are saying, we're going to have one of these robots in your house next year, and it's going to be doing all the chores you need, and it'll never make a mistake, and it certainly won't fall over and kill your cat or something like this. Mm-hmm. I think those promises are just, they're not true. They're simply not true. I can see humanoid robots becoming a more common presence within both the work and the home over the next 10 plus years, certainly. Absolutely, I can. But in the next 5 years, in the next 3 years, I really doubt it.
0: So we don't have to yet worry that, let's say, that robot you pushed over in Austin is going to come back and kill you in London anytime soon.
18: No. And I'm planning on moving to the country where there's going to be many muddy paths and sort of rivers that it has to cross over. You know what the English countryside is like. It's full of, forests and things like this. The robots, they will never find me.
0: You could just be playing Ik Ak Ok with your friends quietly and be undisturbed.
18: That's all we do.
0: St. James wrote Kicking Robots for Harper's. When we're back on Today Explained, we're going to ask a guy who's been tinkering in robotics for decades the essential question, why robot?
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1: I'm Jeremy Hobson. 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
4: 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For tonight, partly cloudy northern New Hampshire, turning mostly clear later in the evening. Mostly clear southern areas tonight with overnight lows. Lower 30s for the North Country, ranging around 40 in the south. 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
10: My name is Ken Goldberg, professor of engineering at UC Berkeley.
5: And
10: or professor, actually, let's do this. I'd actually like rather be called a professor of robotics at UC Berkeley.
5: Good,
10: that's a
5: good.
10: Better, yeah, that sums it up a little better. I'm also an artist, if that matters, but yeah.
5: It does, it does.
10: Okay.
5: And I'm glad you made the clarification on the robotics side, because as far as I can tell, you've been into robots since before they were, I don't want to say cool, because something about robots has always been cool to us as humans, but at least since before they were so trendy as they are now.
10: Yeah, well, I've been interested in robots since I was a kid, but that was back in the days of the Jetsons in the 60s.
11: Here I am, sir. Yes, sir.
10: When, you know, I, like most kids, were just fascinated by the science fiction.
11: What are you?
12: I am a robot of the class M3, programmed to provide information and support to all Jupiter personnel.
10: My father was a tinkerer and an engineer also. He and I built a robot. For it never worked, but it was ahead of its time back in the 70s. And I got interested in this. And when I was in college, there was a robot lab that I discovered. It used pen, and I got very excited. So I built a tactile sensor, a hand that could feel, to basically have it feel around for objects and try and determine what their shape was. I did some work on running machines, and then I started working on grasping in particular. I've been really, like I like to say, I've been studying the same problem for 45 years, which is how to pick up a glass. It turns out that's incredibly difficult to do reliably.
5: Why is it so difficult?
10: All right. Well, it all boils down to one word, uncertainty. Robots are uncertain. They are uncertain in their perception, so they can't see the glass very well, and they can't position where it is exactly in space. They have uncertainty in control, so they can't move their gripper exactly into a particular location in space, even if they could see it. And then there's a third uncertainty, which I call uncertainty in physics, which is that we don't know the frictional properties, the mass properties of the object, which turns out to be very important if you're going to grasp it. And all those conspire together, so they add up at the fingertips. So that's why robots today are better, but they still often are very clumsy.
5: And maybe you can help us understand, as someone who's been at this since you were tinkering in a garage, it sounds like, with your dad in the 70s. Why is it so important that a humanoid robot learn how to pick up a glass? Because here we are, people who can pick up a glass, for the most part.
10: Yeah. No, we do it very well, very naturally. We do it so effortlessly that it doesn't seem hard to us at all. Playing Go, on the other hand, seems extremely difficult, right?
13: There was an actual discussion whether computers could ever beat a grandmaster at chess.
14: We have that same discussion about Go, right?
13: Well, Go is much, much more complicated than chess. So,
15: chess was solved, was cracked sort of 20 years ago. And then since then, Go has been one of the holy grails for AI research.
10: This is Moravec's paradox, that the things that are easy for us are hard for robots. And that AI is very good at playing Go, that's hard for us, right? So it is a paradox. And yes, we do it, but we've evolved over 300 million years.
5: And why do you think it's so important that we help these humanoid robots figure out how to pick up a glass? Just for the sake of doing it? Or is there some greater intention here? I mean, this is your life's work.
10: Yeah. So there's two schools of thought. There's a sort of scientific approach, which is like, how do we understand this in the same sense as why do we understand the distant nebula? It's a scientific question. But then there's the engineering question, which I'm more of an engineer. And it's like, let's get something to work. Like, we want these things to help us do work that we don't want to do. And in particular, things that are drudgery, for example, delivering packages faster so that we can get the stuff we want from, you know, our favorite vendor as soon as possible. So there's a shortage of workers. And this is another misconception. People are afraid that robots are going to put all the humans out of work. I don't believe that. I actually think there's a shortage of humans, especially humans who are willing to do a lot of the drudgery work. in warehouses and factories and farms and cleaning hotel rooms, et cetera. And so robots can be very helpful there. And to do almost any of those jobs, the first thing they want is a robot to be able to grasp things. And so that's a very fundamental task.
0: I mean, devil's advocate, though.
10: Yeah.
0: I think a lot of people like their jobs at Costco stocking shelves that pay well and afford people health care. I mean, what is that person going to do when a robot replaces them in, I don't know, 10 years?
10: Let me just say, I'm very sympathetic to that. I really do have a lot of concerns about the humans in this world and workers in particular. And I don't think robots are out to steal their jobs. And by the way, I think that's an old fear that people have about immigrants, and they now attach that to robots. I think that the bigger question is that we want machines to be able to do things to increase productivity. There's a lot of reasons where that's really desirable, and many, many companies want it. Actually, what seems to happen historically is that as new technologies come in, like the car, we thought it would wipe out all the blacksmiths, for example. But it turns out that actually it produced many more jobs, just new jobs like building roads and fixing cars and selling cars, and making cars. The unemployment rate has stayed relatively constant over the past century through all these inventions, the airplane, the TV, the computer, the internet. So I'm not an economist, but I'll just say, on coming back to why we want robots, it is something that we would love to have more capabilities. And there's been some changes in the last few years that make people more excited than they were before.
0: Help us understand why it's going to take so long. I mean, why do we have maybe self-driving cars already, but not humanoid robots that can competently pick up a glass?
10: Okay, good. So let's talk about that. One thing is that self-driving cars, remember, it's taken 20 years to get to the point of feasibility, and it still may not be cost-effective yet.
0: Right.
10: The reason it's a lot easier is that there you just essentially want to avoid hitting anything. That's the goal. And you have pretty good maps. You have a lot of other good information, and you can simulate that pretty well. Turns out that locomotion, which is walking, is similar. There again, you want to avoid stuff. You don't want to bump into things, but you want to do a backflip. That turns out to be pretty easy to simulate. And everybody sees that and they project ahead. It's understandable. It's human nature. Oh, robots could do this better than me, so therefore they can do everything better than me. And that is a fallacy because they can't stack a little group of blocks, sugar cubes on your table very reliably at all. And they can't pick up that glass. You see a lot of hands that look very human-like, right? They have very fast-moving joints, etc., and they look pretty human-like. But do they do anything interesting? I mean, how many times have you seen a robot hand tying up a sneaker?
18: Zero.
10: You haven't. That's right. And then sometimes you'll see them doing some task, maybe folding some laundry, but if you look closely, as my wife says, this is not acceptable laundry folding, you know? So that's what I'm getting at, which is these are very subtle skills. And we know that robots could do them with very simple grippers. And the existence proof for that, Sean, is robot surgery. And I really want to make it clear. People say, well, a robot took out my daughter's appendix. Well, that was a robot operated by a human. So it's a human driving that robot.
0: Right.
10: Now, the robot tools were very simple, just two grippers, but they could do incredible things when there's a human behind the wheel. But if you try and take the human out of the loop, as we've tried to do in our lab, then everything becomes much more difficult.
0: Do you see people in this field of robotics asking often if something should be done, or is it mostly just questions of if something could be done?
10: That's a very good, very, very deep question. And I think most of the engineers, the world I live in, people are asking if it can be done. I do have some concerns, certainly, about, you know, robots being used as weapons. You know that that's changed the landscape of warfare all over the world right now. And there's some very deep questions, but in the labs, in research labs, people are just trying to figure out how to get the robots to actually perform measurably better. But at the same time, it's not going to be possible. I do not believe you can say, okay, well, we should have a moratorium on research or stop the research or anything like that because someone else will do it. But I think the question is, you know, how can we be thoughtful? And there are people working on robot safety, which, by the way, turns out to be super important if you want to start a company, because you have to work with OSHA standards, et cetera. So that is a big issue. Let's see what happens. I'm an optimist, Sean. I really am. I think this technology is really interesting. It's moving in interesting directions, but I don't think it's going to wipe us out. And I don't think we have to worry about, you know, the robo-apocalypse.
8: Ken Goldberg is a robotics professor at UC Berkeley and an artist. Avis Hay Artsy made our show today. Julie Myers edited. David Tatasciore mixed. Gabriel Dunatov checked the facts. And Sean Rainswaram was the host for this episode of Today Explained.
4: 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Good evening, I'm Dan Kogan. Next at 9 o'clock, it's The Middle with Jeremy Hobson. 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
1: Welcome to The Middle. I'm Jeremy Hobson. The midterm elections, which will decide who controls Congress, are just 6 months away. But there are concerns on both the right and the left about whether they will be free and fair. Democrats worry that President Trump will use the power of the federal government to tip the scales. Republicans say without new voter ID requirements, the results can't be trusted. So do you have confidence in the integrity of our midterm elections? That's our question as we take your calls live at 844-4MIDDLE. That's 844-464-3353. Or you can reach out at listentothemiddle.com. Joining us this hour, Tammy Patrick, Chief Programs Officer at the National Association of Election Officials, and USA Today Chief Political Correspondent Philip Bailey. Stay right there. The Middle starts right after the news.
30: Live from NPR News in Washington, I'm Ryland Barton. A program that deputizes local police to help ICE with immigration enforcement has grown rapidly since President Trump took office again. As NPR's Meg Anderson reports, Homeland Security is offering millions of dollars in incentives to police who participate.
31: DHS has promised to reimburse officer salaries, give bonuses to police for finding undocumented people, and money for new cars and equipment like fingerprint scanners and license plate readers. A recent report estimated that if every police agency gets what they've been promised, it could add up to as much as $2 billion this year alone. But DHS hasn't released much information on who has actually gotten funds. Felicity Rose with the advocacy group Forward.us says normally federal grants go through an open process and are tracked closely.
32: It's very, very concerning that there's so little transparency in this money.
31: DHS declined to give NPR more specifics. Meg Anderson, NPR News.
30: Campaign staffers bet on their own candidates and made thousands of dollars on prediction markets. As NPR's Luke Garrett reports, staffers use inside campaign information to bet with an edge and win big.
33: Two campaign staffers granted anonymity for fear of retribution said the method is simple. Campaign staffers would get an unreleased poll, use it to buy advantageous event contracts, and then sell their contracts once the poll was released and their contract price soared. One staffer admitted to doing this themselves. They won thousands, and their bet was verified by prediction market data reviewed by NPR. Current law bars prediction market bettors from using insider information to make money. But former commissioner at the Commodities Future Trading Commission, Kristen Johnson, doubted that the agency could police, quote, election positions. These bets raise serious questions about how campaign operatives can turn private information into a quick payday amid an unsettled legal landscape for prediction markets. Luke Garrett, NPR News, Washington.
30: A cyber attack took the widely used education platform Canvas offline today. NPR's Janaki Mehta reports the hack seems to have affected schools across the nation.
2: When students around the U.S. tried to access Canvas, they instead got a message that appeared to be from a hacker group known as Shiny Hunters. The message warned schools if they don't contact the group to negotiate a settlement by May 12th, the hackers would leak, quote, everything. The group claims it has access to data belonging to 9,000 schools and 275 million students and staff. Colleges, as well as many K-12 schools, have released public alerts about the breach. Instructure, the company that owns Canvas, has confirmed a series of breaches over the last few days that have potentially released student names, emails, ID numbers, and messages. The company did not immediately respond to NPR's request for comment, but it is posting updates about the breach on its website. Janaki Mehta, NPR News.
30: This is NPR. The Postal Service is considering a rule change that would allow anyone to send handguns through the mail for the first time in nearly 100 years. A 1927 law prohibits the shipment of handguns through the USPS unless they're from licensed retailers. The DOJ has called that law unconstitutional. The Devil's Hole pupfish lives in a single pool in Death Valley National Park. This rare fish almost went extinct in the wild last year, but as NPR's Nell Greenfield Boyce reports, officials took a drastic step to help it survive. And they say the species is now doing much better.
3: After two earthquakes shook up the waters of Devil's Hole, its pupfish population plummeted. Only 20 fish were left. Wildlife officials debated what to do just as the federal workforce was experiencing mass firings and a government shutdown loomed. Moving quickly, biologists took some pupfish from a backup population that had been established in captivity over a decade ago and released them into Devil's Hole. Those fish survived. Babies started appearing, and biologists later added in some additional captive-bred fish. This spring, an official count found 77 Devil's Hole pupfish swimming around their rocky fishbowl in the desert. Nell Greenfield Boyce, NPR News.
30: Supreme Court Justice Clarence Thomas is now the second longest serving justice in history, overtaking someone who was nominated by President Lincoln. Thomas's tenure as of today tops 34 years. The only justice with a longer tenure is William O. Douglas, whom he would overtake in 2028. This is NPR News.
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1: The midterm elections be free and fair? That is our question this hour. Welcome to The Middle. I'm Jeremy Hobson at Nevada Public Radio in Las Vegas this week, along with our DJ Tolliver. And Tolliver, you know, here in Las Vegas, the gaming capital of the world, the rules of the game are very important. You have to be able to trust that it is fair if you're going to play.
7: Mm-hmm. Yeah, see, that's why they always turn the dice around for the cameras if they fall on the floor to make sure it's not weighted or anything.
1: Exactly. Now, bring this up, yes, it's true, because we are now 6 months away from the midterm elections when voters will decide whether to keep Republicans in control of the House and Senate for the rest of President Trump's term or to put Democrats in charge of one or both chambers and put a check on the administration. And there is concern on both the right and the left about the rules of the game, if you will. That means the lines of the districts that people vote in, how they're drawn. It means who is voting, whether they're eligible to vote. It means who's standing next to you in line at the polling place. Like, is it intimidating to have an ICE officer there? We're going to get into all of that this hour as we ask if you are confident that the midterm elections will be free and fair. We're going to get to that in a moment. Your calls at 844-4MIDDLE. That's 844-464-3353. But first, last week we talked about what it really means to make a big change in your life or your views. Here are some of the voicemails that came in.
9: Hi, my name is Morgan. I'm calling from Costa Mesa. I went back to school at 32. I had told myself that I could not do what I do now. After 5 years of grueling school, I changed careers, and it's a vibe.
11: Hey, this is Brandon in Nashville, Tennessee. Was raised in a pretty liberal family. Never really heard the other side of the story. You know, the conservative side, the Republican side, maybe. I read a few books, new information opened my mind up, turning me towards the right.
0: Hi, my name is Angela Lundberg, and I'm calling from Minneapolis, Minnesota, coming back to my faith during a very hard time full of loss. I feel really blessed about it, and it's also confusing, and I still have doubts, but I'm really giving my all to it for the first time in my life.
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7: You can call us at 844-4-MIDDLE. 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Or you can write to us at listentothemiddle.com. 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
1: And joining me this hour, Tammy Patrick, Chief Programs Officer at the National Association of Election Officials. Tammy, welcome.
5: It's great to be here. Thanks for having me.
1: And our old friend, USA Today Chief Political Correspondent Philip Bailey is back with us. Philip, great to have you as well.
8: Jeremy, as always, how are you doing?
1: Doing great. And just set the scene for us to start, Philip, because typically the party in power in the midterms, which would be the Republicans, typically the party in power loses seats. And right now you have a president who is historically unpopular, but the president has been pushing states to redraw the maps ahead of the election. What is the lay of the land when it comes to redistricting right now?
8: Right. This gerrymandering arms race, Jeremy, that President Trump started has really been unusual, unprecedented, right? We haven't seen this type of activity really since the 19th century to have a mid-decade, in the middle of the decade, a call by the president of the United States for states basically to redraw their congressional maps with a deliberate tactic of let's try to protect ourselves from this forecasted blue wave by Democrats. So it started in Texas last year. We've seen it move on to other states. But I think what Republicans didn't anticipate was that Democrats were going to fight back. We saw that in California and in Virginia, most recently with them changing their constitution temporarily to redo their maps from their, I guess, 11 or congressional seats from six Democrats and five Republicans, basically to 10 Democrats and one Republican. But now what's happened is the Supreme Court has gotten involved, gutting a key provision of the Voting Rights Act. And that supercharged this redistricting war even more, because now we're seeing states across the South. Tennessee just today redrew its map, really sort of targeting black voters and splitting up the black political vote down in the South. So this is an unusual, unprecedented measure here. We don't really know what, you know, when everything is said and done, who will be in the lead here. But clearly President Trump was doing this to avert a blue wave, to basically end his presidency.
1: Well, and Tammy, as such an expert on elections, can the party in power really protect itself from losses by redistricting? Or how important is this redistricting ahead of the midterm elections?
5: So I think it's really important to remember a couple of things here. One is that the rules of engagement are changing, it seems, daily. And that includes the district lines. It includes what the requirements are. It might include who is eligible to participate in a particular election. But what's important to know is that at the end of the day, the voters can still vote for whomever they want, regardless of how they're registered, whether they're registered with whatever letter after their name or what candidate has a letter after their name. So even if the lines are redrawn, it's still possible for the voters to weigh in on whether or not they approve of this type of governance, because this is, as was mentioned, this is not something we normally see. This is above and beyond. And I think what's really important for your listeners to understand is that why are they going to these extreme measures in this moment? It's because the voters currently have the power, and they want to make sure that any influence they can have to dilute that voting power of all voters, not one political party or one particular cohort of voters, but all voters are being undermined in this process. And that's really, really critical for everyone to realize that it's kind of our superpower. We all share it. And that's the power at the ballot box.
1: Beyond the districting, though, Republicans say they're concerned, Philip, about voter fraud. They've been pushing the Save America Act, which would restrict mail-in voting and require photo ID to vote. Does that have any chance of passing at this point?
8: Well, it did pass the House of Representatives, the Republican-controlled House, Jeremy, back in February. And it sits now in the Senate, where President Trump has been putting a lot of pressure on Senate Majority Leader John Thune to basically kill the filibuster and pass it just with a majority vote there. And Senator Thune has resisted those calls for the most part. So look, but it's important to let's remember some facts here. You know, in 2024, the American Immigration Council, for example, and the Save America Act does a bunch of things. It talks about voter ID. It talks about restricting and proof of citizenship. But remember here, when it comes to voter fraud, and this is a major concern for voters, I think, across the political spectrum, and that's the most popular aspect of the Save America Act, which polling does show about 52% of Americans do support. But the American Immigration Council, in a report in 2024, Jeremy, pointed out that there were fewer than 70 proven cases of non-citizens who voted in elections in the last 40 years. So part of this is, look, you lock your door in your house even without being robbed, but there are very few examples of voter fraud impacting any election, certainly a national election for president or U.S. Senate. So for a lot of Democrats, this is sort of searching for a problem here. But again, it remains in the Senate, where there are objections from at least four Republicans, Susan Collins of Maine, Lisa Murkowski of Alaska, Tom Tillis of North Carolina, and yes, even Mitch McConnell of my home state of Kentucky, who have objected adding the Save America Act to the budget package earlier this year. So there's some resistance from a handful of Republicans to President Trump's whims.
1: Tammy, as someone who follows election security closely, what do you think when you see this push to restrict mail-in voting, which is so widespread in this country right now, and to require photo ID?
5: Well, I feel like I should give a little bit of a preface of just briefly my background. So I was an election official for more than a decade in a jurisdiction you've maybe never heard of, Maripa County, Arizona.
1: Very important jurisdiction, place, right? Yeah.
5: And my job there was I was the federal compliance officer. I did all of our submissions to the Department of Justice under the Voting Rights Act in Section 5. And I've also served as a liaison to the United States Postal Service as an expert on election mail. So I have many thoughts on all of these issues, but I'll try and bring it down to just a couple of really succinct nuggets, and that is this. Voters who like to vote by mail like to vote by mail. It doesn't matter what political party they are. In the western part of the country, there are majority of elections that are conducted by mail. Some states have adopted all vote by mail, and other states, like my former state of Arizona, where I just was earlier today, they actually have the majority of their voters still of both political parties voting by mail, even though they're being told that it is ripe for fraud and that they shouldn't vote that way. But voters really like it because it is safe, it is secure. But there are some ways that we can improve things, and that's part of the conversation around elections, is that this great experiment is not perfect. There are ways we iterate every election to improve upon the process, to make sure that we expand the franchise to those who are eligible, but make sure that those who are not eligible don't participate. So the security of the process is really, really important to election professionals. And the association where I currently work, we have over 2,000 election professionals at every level of government, and they are your friends, they're your neighbors, they're your family members. It's not just somebody in a dark back room who's, you know, counting these votes. It's all of the people who come together on election day to serve as poll workers. It's it's a transparent process, and we need to make sure that we don't always believe what we hear, read, or see by those who really don't know what they're talking about sometimes.
1: Well, and of course, this brings up a very important point that I'm sure we're going to get to, and I'm sure people will have thoughts on this as they call in, which is confidence in the election. There have been a lot of you know, allegations, especially by President Trump and Republicans, that the 2020 election was stolen from him. And there are a lot of people in this country who believe that, even though there hasn't been any real evidence to support that. But we'll talk about that. And again, our number is 844-4-MIDDLE. That's 844-464-3353. You can reach us at listentothemiddle.com. And Tolliver, Republicans are already claiming that if they lose seats, it will be because of illegal voting.
7: Yeah, listen here to Texas Congressman Chip Roy on Fox News, followed by a campaign ad for Scott Peterson, candidate for Nebraska's Secretary of State race.
10: The only threat to our elections, like all this, you know, people that are in a tizzy about President Trump, the only threat to elections are the people who are here who will steal our elections by voting without voter ID.
12: Let's defend Nebraska from outside forces that come in to harvest mail-in ballots and potentially steal elections from good Republicans.
1: That's a campaign ad in Nebraska. By the way, a Brookings Institution report last year looked at several recent elections, found that fraudulent mail-in votes made up 4 in 10 million votes cast by mail, Tolliver. That is 0.00043%.
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2: This is Arcadia with a song called Election Day. So this is a Duran Duran side project, and Grace Jones actually sings on this song. I just want to let you know, that's a ticket I can support. We're taking your calls next on The Middle.

0: More of The Middle in just a minute on New Hampshire Public Radio 919. 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

0: You're listening to NHPR News from New Hampshire and NPR. Good evening, I'm Dan Kogan. Next at 10 o'clock, it's As It Happens from the CBC. 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
11: Hello, I'm Neil Kirksall.
12: And I'm Chris Howden. Coming up on As It Happens...
11: Final draft. A New York Times reporter tells us about trying to authenticate a suicide note purportedly written by Jeffrey Epstein and about making the case for pushing to make that note public.
12: And how the mighty have fallen. A German YouTuber has already attempted world records for holding his breath and solving Rubik's Cubes underwater. Now he has found a higher purpose, namely... solving a Rubik's Cube after jumping out of a plane. He'll share the secrets to his success.
11: Those stories and more coming up for you on the Thursday edition of As It Happens.

0: If you guessed they were all by Canadian artists, half a point. But if you guessed that they were all songs by Canadian artists hand-selected by Statistics Canada to be listened to by Canadians while completing the census, you get a whole point. And probably a weird look from whoever is in the room with you. The big quinquennial event has arrived. That means an invitation letter to complete the 2026 census will be making its way to your mailbox. And this year, Statistics Canada has curated six different playlists designed to be listened to while filling out the census. The StatsCan website says, quote, "Discover the music that defines our country while helping provide the data that shapes our future," unquote. Jeff Bowlby is Statistics Canada's Assistant Chief Statistician. Say that five times fast. We reached him in Ottawa.
1: Jeff, are you able to complete your census without listening to music at this point?
2: You know what? There's no better way to do your census than to go to the Spotify playlist that we've put together for the census.
1: What did you listen to this time around?

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0: Back in London, they set about turning the material they'd gathered into programmes. There'd be six in all. And the idea was each edition would show some of the best pictures from Sierra Leone and then cut to the studio, where Jack Lester from the zoo would do a live presentation of the animals they brought back. But things didn't quite go to plan.
1: The first ZooQuest programme went out, but after that first appearance, Jack became very ill with a tropical disease. And so the head of television said, Attenborough, you thought you were director, but somebody's got to do the studio. Nobody else was there. You do it.
0: David Attenborough stepped in front of the camera and a broadcasting legend was born. The audience loved it.
1: We ended each programme by saying, but will we find Picathartes gymnocephalus, you see? Tune in next week. And I was a bit worried about whether this would actually make any impression on anybody. And actually, we were driving along Oxford Street, which you could do in those days, and the driver leant out and he said, hello, Dave. Well, are we or are we not going to catch Picca bloody farties? So I thought, well, maybe the programmes are beginning to catch on.
2: Sir David Attenborough went on to present landmark natural history series like Life on Earth, Blue Planet and Planet Earth. Now 100 years old, he's regarded as one of the most outstanding naturalists of our time. Luis Hidalgo told his story in 2021 for Witness History on the BBC World Service.
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13: Good morning. Iran and the U.S. exchanged fire, but have not said the ceasefire is over. The UAE is also under attack from Iran and says the ceasefire does not go far enough. It's Morning Edition from NPR News. Some passengers on the cruise ship at the center of the Hanta virus outbreak have gone home.

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1: 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Darling Side returns to the Meadow Stage at the Barn to play treasured songs. I'm Rick Gamble. 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Here's your forecast from the Mount Washington Observatory.
3: A short wave pushing through this afternoon will bring back the chance for some scattered rain showers across the state. Partly sunny skies overhead this morning, becoming a bit cloudier this afternoon as showers develop. Rainfall totals remain on the lighter side for those who do see any shower activity today, with winds picking up to around 10 to 15 miles per hour, gusting up to 25 miles an hour at times. High temperatures today in the lower 50s north in Littleton to around 60 degrees south in Manchester. Showers clear out after sunset tonight, with skies becoming mostly clear as the shortwave exits. These breezy winds will also calm after nightfall, with low temperatures tonight falling to the lower 30s north in Errol to the lower 40s south in Keene. A warm front will lift towards the state tomorrow, spreading in rain showers starting mid-morning for areas south, reaching into northern locations in the afternoon. Partly sunny, becoming increasingly cloudy tomorrow, with high temperatures in the upper 50s north in Conway to the lower 60s south in Nashua. For NHPR, this is meteorologist Madeline Smith reporting from the Mount Washington Observatory.
0: It's Morning Edition from NPR News. I'm Amy Martinez.
4: And I'm Leila Fadel. Iran's internet blackout is now the longest and most severe ever recorded in any country. Iran's government plunged its population into digital darkness 70 days ago after the U.S. and Israel launched a war against it. But some people in Iran have stayed online this entire time. NPR's Arzu Rezvani reports.
5: Accessing the internet is not a right in Iran. It's a privilege. If you're a pro-government influencer, you can get online.
6: We are already free and we really don't need your help to liberate us.
5: If you're a producer of propaganda, access is no problem. 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
7: You're speaking to us via Zoom. The Iranian people don't have open internet access, but you do. Why?
8: Because I'm the voice of Iranians, and I have to defend their right. So this is why I have access to internet.
5: For the last couple of months, 99% of Iranians have not been able to get online, according to NetBlocks, which tracks global internet outages. Schools, businesses, banks are only getting by on the state-run intranet system that's cut off from the World Wide Web. Iran's government argues it's hit the internet's kill switch to guard against cyber war. Many Iranians believe the blackout is actually about controlling the wartime narrative and suppressing any potential for uprisings. Whatever the motive, one thing is certain, says Amir Rashidi of the digital rights organization, the Mian Group. Government allegiance determines internet access.
9: If you are someone pushing Iranian propaganda, you can get a white SIM card. Basically, you can go on any website you want during the internet shutdown. 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
5: The Supreme Council of Cyberspace, a body accountable to the Supreme Leader, makes the ultimate decision on access.
9: They might say, you cannot open YouTube, but you can open Gmail. They might come back and says, your job doesn't need Gmail. Telegram is enough for you. So everything is blocked except Telegram.
5: In this tiered system, uncensored white internet and white SIM cards are free for government loyalists. Those who want Internet Pro must pay for their restricted access. And it's expensive. A gigabyte of data runs about $10.
9: If you have spent maybe 3 hours, 4 hours on Instagram, probably you're going to spend all of it.
5: It's a scheme many Iranians buy into to get back online. And that's how the regime asserts its dominance over people, says Ahmad Ahmadian. He's executive director of Holistic Resilience, a U.S.-based group devoted to digital freedom.
10: You have to just, you know, comply with the Iranian government rules. And this puts many people in a position of quote-unquote complicity with the regime. And this is exactly what the government wants.
5: Activists have been countering this internet chokehold by helping people in Iran get their hands on Starlink terminals. Even though they're illegal to use in Iran, and even though security forces are detaining people for using them, digital experts estimate there are some 50,000 units in the country. Ahmadian is exploring ways to optimize them.
10: We are focusing on multiplying the reach of any of those Starlinks by building some services so they can securely share any of this, you know, Starlink nodes, allowing up to, you know, 50 other people to connect to those nodes.
5: Expanding Starlink's reach like that would still leave 96% of Iranians offline. But Ahmadian says piercing even that small hole in government control is worth it, a signal to authorities that

0: This is Morning Edition from NPR News. Our theme music is inspired by BJ Lederman. I'm Leila Fadel.
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2: 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I'm Rick Yanley. Good morning. Thanks so much for joining us. We have much more to come. Stay with us.

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9: Good morning. U.S. attacks on boats in the Pacific and Caribbean are increasing. What's the latest information Congress is getting about the strikes that have killed at least 190 people? It's Morning Edition from NHPR. I'm Rick Antling. Tennessee is the first state to approve a new voting map after the Supreme Court gutted the Voting Rights Act. Memphis is being broken up into three districts under a plan that likely sends only Republicans to Congress. President Trump announces official government policy on his social media account. He also attacks and ridicules, with thousands of posts revealed about the president's focus. And if New Hampshire sells its youth detention center, the proceeds may not be restricted to pay abuse survivors, as many expected. It's Friday. It's May 8th. Naturalist David Attenborough turns 100 today. We'll hear from some of his British superfans in their natural habitat. The news is next.
10: Live from NPR News in Washington, I'm

0: Live from NPR News in Washington, I'm Dave Mattingly. President Trump says a ceasefire with Iran remains in place despite the latest attacks in the Middle East. U.S. Central Command says American forces struck Iranian missile and drone sites after three Navy destroyers were attacked while transiting the Strait of Hormuz. NPR's Aya Batraoui is in Dubai.
1: This is the first report of U.S. airstrikes on Iranian soil since the ceasefire a month ago. CENTCOM says it responded to, quote, unprovoked Iranian attacks and that it responded with self-defense strikes yesterday after three U.S. naval ships were attacked by Iranian speedboats, missiles, and drones while they were moving through the Strait of Hormuz southward and out toward the Gulf of Oman.
0: There's now late word that Iran has seized an oil tanker in the region. The World Health Organization says the risk of hantavirus outbreaks spreading from a cruise ship in the Atlantic to the wider public remains low. Still, health authorities in the U.S. are among those tracking passengers from the Dutch flagship. Three people on the cruise have died. Spanish authorities are preparing to receive more than 140 passengers from the ship in the Canary Islands. Tennessee's majority Republican legislature has approved a new congressional map after days of vocal objections from Democratic lawmakers. It follows last week's ruling by the U.S. Supreme Court that struck down Louisiana's redrawn map. This is NPR News.
2: Live from NHPR News, I'm Rick Ganley. A bill that would effectively end state oversight of homeschool education has cleared the state Senate with unanimous Republican support. NHPR's Josh Rogers reports.
3: The bill would lift the requirement that parents notify the state or a school district that they're home educating their child. It would end their duty to keep a record of the educational materials they use or to subject their child to an annual academic evaluation. Salem Senator Daryl Abbas told colleagues the idea is to affirm that a child's education is a matter of parental choice.
4: The bill, as amended, modernizes the state's home education framework by revising its definitions, administration, and requirements to better recognize parents' fundamental rights to direct their children's education.
3: Senate Democrats opposed the bill's educational policies, but joined Republicans to attach unrelated policies to it, a move aimed at strengthening the Senate's hand in upcoming negotiations with the House. Josh Rogers, NHPR News.
2: One of New Hampshire's youngest lawmakers is inviting high schoolers to spend some of their summer learning how state government works. The goal is to inspire students to pursue public service. NHPR's Henry Timmons reports.
5: Representative James Tebow, a 20-year-old college sophomore from Franklin, is calling his venture Live Free and Lead. 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They'll also write a mock bill and argue it before lawmakers. Tebow, a Republican, elected at 18, said this summer camp of sorts is about civics, not politics. He hopes students leave with this.
6: A sense of their own public service within them, and so that they can take back to their communities and become leaders in their own right within whether their schools, their town, or even if they do want to come to the state and testify before the legislature or anything like that.
5: The program is free and open to about a dozen students. 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Anne Marie Timmons, NHPR News.
2: Your forecast, some sunshine this morning. We'll see more clouds than sun for portions of the state this afternoon. 50 to 60 degrees, maybe a passing shower this evening, then mostly clear, 30s and lower 40s overnight. It does cloud back up again on Saturday by midday, maybe a shower in southern regions in the afternoon. Temperatures in the 50s. Sunday looks like mostly cloudy with some showers. It'll be milder, though. Temperatures in the 60s and lower 70s. This is NHPR.
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8: It's Morning Edition from NPR News. I'm Leila Fadel in Washington, D.C.
9: And I'm A. Martinez in Culver City, California. Tennessee is the first state to redraw its congressional map after the Supreme Court's move last week to weaken protections against racial discrimination in redistricting under the Voting Rights Act.
8: Yeah, Tennessee's legislature passed it, and the governor signed it into law on Thursday. It carves up a majority black district, eliminating the state's last Democratic House seat. It's part of a wave of Republican-led states that have redrawn voting maps ahead of the midterm elections. President Trump kicked off the national redistricting race last year.
9: Joining us from member station WPLN in Nashville this morning is Mariana Bacquiao. So what can you tell us about the new congressional map in Tennessee?
10: Well, the biggest change is to the city of Memphis, a majority black district that up until last week had been protected under part of the Voting Rights Act. Now the city will be split into three different congressional districts, and it means all nine of the state's U.S. House seats are more likely to go to Republicans. Protesters from the state's blue cities argue that this will take away the voice of voters who support Democrats, roughly a third of the state's population. Some Republicans agreed in their own way. We had a few no votes and a few who abstained, but by and large, the state's Republican supermajority was on board with Trump's redistricting plan. Memphis's 9th congressional district was pretty compact. Now it will stretch nearly 300 miles from the border with Mississippi in the western corner of the state to the edge of Nashville in the middle of the state.
9: Okay, so what's been the early reaction?
10: The NAACP has filed a petition to challenge the map. They've argued that this is too close to the election to change the maps. People could be confused about what district they're even in. But across the country, mid-decade redistricting efforts have survived in court, so far at least. Republicans have said this is strictly partisan and partisan gerrymandering is legal. This is what State Representative Jason Zachary had to say yesterday during the floor debate.
11: This map was drafted based on politics, based on population, and the opportunity for the first time in history for us to send an entire Republican delegation from Tennessee to represent the state in Washington, D.C.
10: The protesters who came to Nashville from Memphis for demonstrations yesterday said, "You can't really consider this without the context of race and the obstacles that have historically stopped black voters from casting a ballot." One protester, Tequila Johnson, addressed the crowd by invoking Tennessee's history as the birthplace of the Ku Klux Klan and Nashville's history as the first city to desegregate lunch counters.
12: So don't you dare let nobody tell you we don't have hope because we are red state. You can't have Tennessee as a movement state.
10: Even though they see this as a setback, protesters say what really matters is who comes out to vote in November.
9: Now, Tennessee is the first state to do this after the Supreme Court ruling. Doesn't look like it's going to be the last. What states could possibly be next?
10: Yeah, just in the last few days, Republicans in states across the South, Louisiana, Alabama, and South Carolina are rushing to redistrict congressional maps. That's on top of redistricting that started last year when President Trump asked states to redraw maps to give Republicans an edge.
9: Mariana Bacquiao from WPLN, thank you very much.
10: Thank you.
8: During his first presidential campaign, Donald Trump's Twitter feed seemed inescapable. His chaotic posts hijacked news cycles. More than 10 years later, and the president's social media posts are a daily fact of life. Some become major stories, like when he insulted the Pope or when he mocked Islam and used an expletive on Easter morning. But most of his thousands of posts can be hard to keep up with. So NPR White House correspondent Danielle Kurtzleben wanted to know what he's saying when many people aren't paying attention. And she analyzed months of Truth Social posts to tell us what he's been saying. And she joins me now. Hey, Danielle.
13: Good morning.
8: So how did you go about this project?
13: Well, with the help of our data visualization team at NPR, I compiled the first 4 months of Trump's Truth Social posts this year into one spreadsheet. That's more than 2,000 posts. And then I went through one by one and categorized them. I looked at topic. So is this post about Iran? Is it about Greenland? About the ballroom? And also the type of post. Is any given post an endorsement? Is it an attack? Is it just a repost?
8: Okay, so a lot of work there. What did you find?
13: Well, first off, it's no surprise that our president is extremely online. Yeah. We all knew that. But what's striking is the scope of the onlineness. He's been averaging around 19 posts per day. And a lot of them are videos or pictures he's grabbing from social media site X. So he's apparently got his eyes on both social networks and maybe more. Now, as for topics, none are super surprising. His top areas are current elections, like when he endorses a candidate. He also posts a lot about Iran and the economy. But really, a big point of this project was to get a sense of where his attention is.
8: What do you mean?
13: Well, I looked at March 1st as an example. That's the day after the U.S. bombed Iran. That day, he, yes, posted about the war, but he also posted, for example, a video making fun of Mitch McConnell. He made a dozen posts showing other people praising his State of the Union address, a speech that had happened 5 days earlier. He also posted an article from 2024 about how Lady Gaga's father endorsed him in the presidential election. So he had a lot of things on his mind that day. Mm. And if you zoom out from there, you see even more about where his attention is broadly. He posted more than 70 times this year about how he still thinks the 2020 election was rigged. Of course, that is a lie. And that's more than he posted about tariffs, more than he even posted about the SAVE Act, which is a bill he's been relentlessly promoting. It would require voter ID, among other things. One more example. He posted about agriculture and farmers 4 times over those 4 months. That's less than half as often as he posted about comedian Bill Maher.
8: Huh.
13: So again, maybe it's not surprising how much his attention is on his grievances, but it's really telling to see it quantified.
8: You know, Trump doesn't just post about grievances or share other people's praise online. He also announces official business on social media, nominations, tariffs, developments in the war with Iran. What effects does his posting have on the real world?
13: Well, of course, it depends on the topic and what he's saying. At the very least, like with tariffs, it's introduced massive unpredictability into the business world. I should add here that Caroline Levitt, the White House press secretary, has told us that in response to my questions, that Truth Social is, quote, the most powerful and popular social media platform in the world because it serves as President Trump's authentic voice. But I talked to John Bolton, who was national security advisor during Trump's first term, and he said he thinks the president's posting is negatively affecting Iran negotiations.
14: The very ferocity of his tweets just tell the Iranians, if we just be patient a little while longer, he's just going to flip right out entirely. And he wants out, so we're going to drag it out and get every concession we can from him. I don't understand why he can't see that.
13: So Trump's posts, yeah, they have serious consequences.
8: You can read more of NPR's Danielle Kurtzleben's full story on the thousands of posts she went through at NPR.org. Danielle, thanks for doing this work.
13: Of course.
8: This is NPR News.
2: What a job that is. It's Morning Edition here on NHPR. Good morning. 5 of the host cities for the 2026 FIFA World Cup are in the U.S., including Boston. And while the event has been expected to bring waves of fans to those cities, boosting tourism, a report out this week from the American Hotel and Lodging Association suggests that reality is a little more nuanced. How's it going, in other words, on the Marketplace Morning Report in about 10 minutes.
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2: Your forecast now, straight from the Mount Washington Observatory. It's meteorologist Madeline Smith.
17: partly sunny skies to start our Friday morning, becoming a bit cloudier as widely scattered rain showers develop in the afternoon. Rainfall is expected to be light for those who do see showers today, with winds picking up to around 10 to 15 miles per hour, gusting up to 25 miles per hour at times. High temperatures for your Friday in the lower 50s north in Lancaster to around 60 degrees south in Concord. Breezy winds calm down after sunset tonight, with any showers tapering off around the same time. Skies will become mostly clear overnight as the shortwave exits, with low temperatures tonight falling to the lower 30s north in Milan to the lower 40s south in Exeter. A warm front approaching from the south tomorrow will spread in rain showers beginning mid-morning for the southern half of New Hampshire, reaching northern locations by the afternoon. Increasingly cloudy skies tomorrow, with highs for Saturday in the upper 50s north in Stratford to the lower 60s south in Salem. For NHPR, this is meteorologist Madeline Smith reporting from the Mount Washington Observatory.
2: Thanks so much, Madeline. It is 32 in Berlin right now, 43 in Portsmouth. 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And now it is time to open up that Outside Inbox. Every other Friday, the Outside In team here at NHPR answers listener questions about the natural world. And today's question comes from Rob in North Carolina.
18: I've heard that predators have forward-facing eyes and that prey sheepy have eyes on the side of their head. I wanted to know if this is truth, and are there examples where this does not hold?
2: Host Nate Haging used his very forward-facing eyes to look into it.
19: Maybe you've heard this factoid before. It's the kind of hard and fast rule that's taught in an elementary school science classroom. But in case you were sick that day, it also shows up in more untraditional places.
20: Things that have eyes on the side, like a deer, they're looking for coming at them. But when something has eyes going forward, it's looking to attack. And aliens have eyes facing forward, which is interesting.
19: Joe Rogan, who I guess knows something I don't about aliens? Anywho, for the most part, this factoid is true. A lot of land-based predators do, in fact, have forward-facing eyes.
21: When you have two eyes in front of your head, you're seeing overlapping vision. So each eye is seeing a little bit on the left and a little bit on the right, and that helps you with depth perception.
19: This is Barb Lake. She's a wildlife technician with the Alaska Department of Fish and Game. And she says this depth perception helps predators when they hunt.
21: It's really great because then you know exactly how far or how close you are to whatever it is that you're stalking or pouncing on.
19: Meanwhile, a lot of the prey that these predators are pouncing on will have eyes on the sides of their heads. What they lose in depth perception, they gain in a wider field of vision, which is important if you're constantly looking for threats.
21: So things like horses, it's really great if your head is down and feeding in the grass, you can still see all the way around you to see if that predator is coming.
19: But don't hang your hat on this fun fact completely, because there are a lot of exceptions to the rule, especially when you go underwater. Take sharks.
21: I mean, obviously their eyes are on the side of their head, and obviously they're predators, so what's up with that? That doesn't make any sense. But if you think of how a shark moves in the ocean, it's very different. So they swim with kind of like a side-to-side kind of movement. And if your eyes are on the side of your head while your head is moving side-to-side, inevitably each eye is seeing forward at any time. Whereas for land animals, if you're like a big cat stalking its prey, your head is never moving. It's staying very, very still.
19: Here's the other thing. Sharks aren't actually all that concerned with having great eyesight because there isn't a lot of light underwater. Instead, many marine predators will take advantage of other organs to find their prey. For example, sharks and fish have lateral lines. These are organs that run the length of their body and sense vibrations in the water. Then you've got whales and dolphins, whose eyes are also usually on the side of their face, and they rely on something called their spermaceti. The spermaceti is that large bulbous organ you see on, say, the front of a beluga whale's head. And it's responsible for transmitting echolocation, which is kind of like a whale's sonar system.
21: So like if you were in the ocean with a sperm whale and it was using its echolocation on you, it could actually see your internal organs. It can kind of be like an MRI with that echolocation.
19: When you can use sound like that, suddenly vision doesn't seem all that important. In fact, maybe we should be more concerned with aliens' big bulbous heads than those forward-facing eyes. I mean, alien echolocation? Yeah. No thank you. For Outside In, I'm Nate Hedgie.
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0: I'm Peter O'Dowd. Congress expanded work requirements for federal food assistance last summer, and as a result, 3 million people have been kicked out of the SNAP program. Lee Rosen was one of them. His EBT card is empty.
1: Right now, I need this card as a means of survival. I have to eat.
0: That's next time, Here and Now.
2: 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Coming up next hour on the New Hampshire News Recap, New Hampshire's Corrections Commissioner says his department is struggling to find enough people to staff the state's positions. Currently, half of the positions in the Corrections Department are vacant. We have that story and much more with the New Hampshire News Recap in about an hour. Some sunshine this morning, some clouds this afternoon, just a slight chance of a passing shower. Temperatures will be in the 50s to around 60 this afternoon.

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8: Good morning. Iran and the U.S. exchanged fire, but have not said the ceasefire is over. The UAE is also under attack from Iran and says the ceasefire does not go far enough. The latest on Morning Edition from NHPR. I'm Rick Ganley. President Trump says the latest attacks against Iran are, quote, just a love tap. Other stories this morning. Some passengers on the cruise ship at the center of a deadly outbreak have gone home, including to the U.S. Public health officials are using contact tracing to track the disease and prevent a wider epidemic. New Hampshire's corrections commissioner says his department is struggling to find enough people to staff the state's prisons. Currently, half the positions in the department are vacant. Also, a songwriter buying hits for Gwen Stefani, Pink, and Christina Aguilera is returning to her own music. It's Friday. It's May 8th. The news is next.
9: Live from NPR News in Washington, I'm Corva Coleman. Iran says its naval commandos have seized an oil tanker. It did not say where, but the statement says the seizure was for attempting to undermine Iranian interests. This comes after Iran and the U.S. military traded fire last night for the second time this week. Tennessee has approved new congressional maps. It's part of President Trump's plan to create more Republican seats in Congress. From member station WPLN, Mariana Bacallao reports the effort drew widespread protests.
10: Hands off!
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12: Hundreds chanted, "No Jim Crow 2.0 and

0: same as lawmakers met to approve new maps splitting Memphis and its majority black voting bloc into three districts, one of which spans nearly 300 miles. The old district was contained to the city of Memphis. Republican supporters of the move say it would give the state a chance to have all its 9 House members be from the GOP. To pass the new maps, the legislature first had to strike down a 50-year-old law that barred mid-decade redistricting. The quick turnaround time could impact voters in the military and overseas. For NPR News, I'm Mariana Baca-Yao in Nashville.
1: Public health experts are raising concern about why the U.S. government has not had a more public response to the hantavirus outbreak that started on a cruise ship. NPR's Gabriella Emanuel reports.
2: The Centers for Disease Control and Prevention sent out a brief email on Wednesday saying they are monitoring the response and coordinating with international partners without specifics. Jeannie Marazzo, head of the Infectious Disease Society of America, says she would have expected press conferences, a health alert, and likely a team sent to help in the investigation.
3: We have seen large-scale funding and workforce cuts made in the last year. So all of these things are having really profound ripple effects.
2: The World Health Organization says their teams have been in regular contact with the U.S. and getting technical advice. The CDC did not immediately respond to NPR's request for comment. Gabriella Emanuel, NPR News.
1: The U.S. has stepped up the number of boat strikes it has carried out in the Caribbean and the Eastern Pacific. These have killed nearly 200 people. President Trump says he is attacking drug trafficking, but he does not provide evidence to support the allegation. NPR's Carrie Kahn has more.
4: President Trump likes to cite numbers of lives saved from overdoses in the U.S. by killing these seafaring drug traffickers. But most drug overdoses in the U.S. are caused by fentanyl, which is not trafficked on the seas from South America. And even the South Command General Francis Donovan doubts the strike's efficacy. He told a Senate Armed Services Committee in March that, quote, boat strikes aren't the answer.
1: NPR's Carrie Kahn reporting. 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
5: Live from NHPR News, I'm Rick Gamley. If the state sells its youth detention center, the proceeds may not be restricted to pay abuse survivors, as many expected. Lawmakers established a YDC settlement fund 4 years ago to entice survivors to settle rather than sue. Lawmakers want to replenish it by selling the Sununu Youth Development Center. But legislators voted Thursday to put the proceeds into the general fund, which pays for most of the state government, instead of the fund for survivors. Supporters said that gives lawmakers more flexibility to pay claims. Representative David Priest said the money needs to go to survivors.
6: That is fiscally responsible. That is morally responsible. And frankly, that is what the public expects from us.
5: Other lawmakers said Thursday they remain committed to compensating people abused under the state's watch. The bill heads next to the Senate. New Hampshire's cold case unit is formally closing its investigation into a 2007 killing in Acworth. NHPR's Todd Bookman has the story.
7: Police received a 911 call after a friend found two people shot inside a rural home. 25-year-old Carrie Hicks was found dead. Wayne Ring was shot in the head but survived. The two spent significant time together, though not romantically involved, and both openly discussed with others having a suicide pact. Investigators initially said they weren't able to determine the order of events inside the home and that gunshot residue on Hicks's hand left open the possibility she had fired the gun. But a new review of the autopsy and interviews from the time have led investigators to conclusively rule that Ring shot Hicks and then turned the gun on himself. Ring lived for another 5 years but died in 2012. The case will now be formally closed. Todd Bookman, NHPR News.
5: If you or someone you care about is in crisis, call or text the 988 Suicide Crisis Lifeline at 988 for help. In sports, after sweeping the Tigers on the road this week, the Red Sox came home to Fenway to take on the Tampa Bay Rays. They ended up on the losing end, 8-4 last night. They'll play again tonight. The Boston Fleet are playing Game 3 of their playoff series against the Charge. That'll be at Ottawa tonight. That series is tied at a game apiece. The forecast, partly sunny to start with today. So we'll see some clouds building in this afternoon, 50 to 60 degrees. Mostly clear overnight, 30s and lower 40s. And then, after some morning sun on Saturday, it clouds back up. Some showers over southern regions in the afternoon. Temperatures staying mostly in the 50s. Sunday, we'll see some more showers, but milder temperatures. It'll be in the 60s to lower 70s. 33 in Berlin now, 39 with sunshine here in Concord.
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5: 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It's News from New Hampshire. And NPR, I'm Rick Ganley. Good morning.

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1: It's Morning Edition on New Hampshire Public Radio. Good morning, I'm Rick Ganley. Ahead with a New Hampshire News recap, the corrections commissioner is saying his department is struggling to find enough people to staff the state's prisons. And Governor Kelly Ayotte says she's committed to making sure young people at the state's youth detention facility are properly treated. This as the AG is continuing to investigate claims of physical abuse. Those and other stories with a recap after your weekend weather forecast next. We're listener-supported NHPR, and we get support from Morneau Law, providing tailored estate planning, trust administration, and probate services, helping to plan ahead. 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
1: 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Right now, let's check in with meteorologist Madeline Smith from the Mount Washington Observatory for your statewide forecast.
4: A short wave pushing through this afternoon will bring back the chance for some scattered rain showers across the state. Partly sunny skies overhead this morning, becoming a bit cloudier this afternoon as showers develop. Rainfall totals remain on the lighter side for those who do see any shower activity today, with winds picking up to around 10 to 15 miles per hour, gusting up to 25 miles an hour at times. High temperatures today in the lower 50s north in Littleton to around 60 degrees south in Manchester. Showers clear out after sunset tonight, with skies becoming mostly clear as the shortwave exits. These breezy winds will also calm after nightfall, with low temperatures tonight falling to the lower 30s north in Errol to the lower 40s south in Keene. A warm front will lift towards the state tomorrow, spreading in rain showers starting mid-morning for areas south, reaching into northern locations in the afternoon. Partly sunny, becoming increasingly cloudy tomorrow, with high temperatures in the upper 50s north in Conway to the lower 60s south in Nashua. For NHPR, this is meteorologist Madeline Smith reporting from the Mount Washington Observatory.
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1: It's Morning Edition from NHPR. I'm Rick Gamley, and this is the New Hampshire News Recap. New Hampshire's Corrections Commissioner says his department is struggling to find enough people to staff the state's prisons. Currently, half of the positions in the Corrections Department are vacant. I'm joined now by Stephen Porter, who's been following this story. Stephen's with the Boston Globe. Morning, Stephen.
5: Good morning.
1: So, Stephen, what's led to this shortage of corrections officers? I mean, we've been here before, right?
5: That's right. This has been a long-running issue in New Hampshire and really across the country, trying to maintain adequate staffing levels in correctional facilities. The situation got so bad in New Hampshire back in 2023 that the National Guard was deployed for a few months in order to back up the staffing levels. So this has been a recurring issue, and it's really come down to trying to maintain the recruitment and retention that is needed in order to find enough people to fill these jobs.
1: Okay, so 50% vacancy rate here. I mean, with all of these positions open, how is the Corrections Department making sure that there's staff at the prisons?
5: One word, overtime. There are a lot of the workers who are required to come in and work more than 40 hours in a week. And that obviously turns into more than 80 hours in 2 weeks. And once they cross that threshold, the contract calls for them to get paid double time rather than 1.5 times at this point.
1: How is the department working to recruit more officers and end this shortage?
5: So there's a $10,000 sign-on bonus, which is one factor that's contributing to the recruitment efforts. There's also a tactic that the relatively new commissioner of the Department of Corrections is rolling out in order to streamline the hiring process. It's a blitz strategy where applicants can do a lot of the hiring process all in one day. There are some steps that they can't do in that first day, but the blitz strategy helps to kind of streamline that process. And then one topic that some lawmakers are especially excited about is an effort to streamline what the Police Standards and Training Council handles when it comes to ensuring that applicants are able to perform the work specifically for the State Department of Corrections. So there are corrections officers who work for the county level or who work for other states who can theoretically have an easier path to come and fill shifts for the State Department of Corrections. So they're exploring some opportunities with the Police Standards and Training Council to order to streamline that process and get some part-timers in there.
1: I know this week the Executive Council did approve the Commissioner's request for an additional $12 million to cover a budget shortfall in the department at the moment. Is that enough for right now?
5: It is not. So by the end of this fiscal year, which runs through June, the department is anticipating something like $27 million in overtime overages. And so this $12 million covers a large piece of that. And another piece will be covered by transferring from other line items in the budget. But they're expecting to come back to the Executive Council again in June and seek roughly $8.5 million more in order to cover this dollar amount that's needed. And I will add that the state budget comes into play here because the same number of overtime hours now costs 35% more than it used to, according to the DOC commissioner. And in addition to those higher costs, the state legislature also reduced the Department of Corrections budget, eliminated something like 54 positions. And so the money that had been allocated for those positions is no longer available to transfer to cover the overtime costs that had been covered in prior years.
1: Some other stories that I know that you've been covering, Stephen. A bipartisan group of New Hampshire state lawmakers recommended Wednesday that Representative Travis Corcoran be censured for his inflammatory social media activity. What part of Corcoran's behavior is at the center of this?
5: The center of this potential disciplinary action really comes down to two social media posts. Representative Corcoran wrote about two of his colleagues on social media. In one post, he mentioned a naturalized U.S. citizen and called on a White House official to deport her. And in another post, he used a reference to the Holocaust in order to mock a Jewish colleague's karaoke invitation. Specifically, he mentioned that there is a, quote, final solution needed for theater kids in politics. So those are the two posts that were at the forefront of the potential disciplinary action that has now been recommended to the full House.
1: What have lawmakers been saying about this?
5: So Democrats have really taken the lead on expressing outrage at these two social media posts. They've raised concerns about rising anti-Semitism and specifically called out the eroding decorum that this represents to some extent. But Democrats are not alone. There are also Republicans who have spoken out about this. Representative Jeanine Nodder, for example, spoke during Wednesday's committee hearing, and she sounded emotional as she talked about how her father had helped to liberate the Dachau concentration camp during World War II. And so I think that there is clearly a bipartisan element here. The committee voted 10-2, and it was a Republican majority committee.
1: What about Corcoran? What's he had to say about this?
5: So he has remained defiant and unapologetic throughout this entire process. He took to social media again after the committee had its meeting this week, and he made clear that he intends to use this potential discipline as a badge of honor. So I don't see anything at this point that suggests he intends to apologize.
1: But what does censure really mean?
5: So that was a major piece of the conversation that the committee had this week, and they called in the House clerk, Paul Smith, in order to explain the differences. It sounds like a reprimand and a censure is very similar. The key difference seems to be that in a censure, rather than kind of accepting the disciplinary action and moving on and recording it in the public record, that would happen. And also, the speaker would bring the disciplined member to the front of the House and formally advise him of the rebuke that the chamber had entered against them. So the House clerk described it as sort of a calling on the carpet, if you will.
1: Before you go, Stephen, I did want to touch on one more story that you were covering this week. A New Hampshire man was arrested for allegedly threatening President Trump. Who is he, and what's he accused of doing?
5: Dean Delachey was working as a federal contractor earlier this year, and he is accused of sending an email in April to the White House expressing an intent to kill the president. He signed the email allegedly with his name and said in no uncertain terms that that was what he intended to do. And so that is what led to his arrest.
1: Can you tell us more about his background and how law enforcement learned about this?
5: So the incident in April was not the first time that the U.S. Secret Service got involved. Back in January, there was an investigation launched after some troubling searches were discovered on Dean Delachey's FAA-issued work laptop. He was working for the FAA at the time. And these messages talked about trying to find information about the vice president and the secretary of defense, and also expressing an apparent desire to assassinate the president. And so the U.S. Secret Service and local police in Nashua were involved in investigating that incident. There was an interview done back in February, but that was something like 11 weeks before this email was sent allegedly in April to the White House.
1: Stephen Porter is a reporter with the Boston Globe. Stephen, thanks so much for coming in this morning.
5: Thank you.
1: You can find more of his reporting, by the way, at bostonglobe.com/NH. It's Morning Edition here on NHPR. We're recapping the week's news. If you've got questions, we'd love to hear from you. You can email us, voices@nhpr.org. Governor Kelly Ayotte says she's committed to making sure young people at the state's youth detention facility are properly treated. That comes as the state attorney general continues to investigate claims of physical abuse at the Sununu Youth Services Center. Emory Timmons has been following the story and joins us in the studio now. Good morning, Emory.
6: Good morning, Rick.
1: Tell us more about what Ayotte says she'll be doing regarding the AG's investigation.
6: She's really not said much publicly other than she's waiting for the results of that investigation. And if recommendations come out that say we need different staffing, different practices, different facility, she said she'll make that happen. We did ask her this week, again, what are her feelings about how this is going so far, and we have some tape on that.
7: Three things need to happen here. It's really important. Number one, children protected. Two, staff safe. And three, the public safe. Those are the three things that have to happen.
1: Now, we've been covering this story a lot on the recap, Anne-Marie, but remind us again what the allegations the AG is investigating.
6: There's a number of them. It's, broadly, it's abuse and neglect. In terms of the abuse, we're hearing about illegal restraints, you know, having a child down, holding them for an extended period of time. There was a child who suffered a broken bone in an illegal restraint and did not receive proper medical care for 48 hours. We know that children have been locked down for 4 to 6 weeks at a stretch, not being able to get outside. So those are some of the biggest concerns we're hearing right now. But they're not done investigating, and I think we'll hear some more.
1: Yeah, there were new reports over the weekend, too, of violence at the facility. What happened there?
6: Yes, three staff members were injured Sunday night during what the state described as, quote, assaultive behavior by juveniles. We don't have any more details. I did check it. No one was transported to a hospital, according to the fire department. So we don't have any details about what those injuries were or the nature of the assaultive behavior. But it's important to know that this is not an isolated incident. Staff are also getting injured in this situation during this turmoil. Last month, a state official said she had 10 employees who were out with injuries.
1: And state lawmakers conducting their own investigation into what's been happening. And I know they're supposed to be wrapping up that investigation next week. What more information are they trying to nail down?
6: They're really trying to figure out what happened in this lockdown, what happened in this restraint. But they also want to know what life is like in there for these children who are between 13 and 17 years old. You know, what does school look like? Are they getting outside? Are staff trained in trauma-informed practices? Right now, the staff are being trained in military-style tactics. Is that appropriate? I think there's a lot more questions. They meet again Monday. That should be their last meeting, and they want to hear from the head of the facility, Joshua Nye, as well as the head of DHHS, and probably more from the Disability Rights Center.
1: I'll be watching for more of your reporting from that, Anne-Marie. Thank you. Another story you've been covering, I know out-of-state college students can still vote in New Hampshire, but they cannot use their student IDs anymore to prove their identity. Now, the Secretary of State

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1: That they're a citizen, which requires a passport or birth certificate or naturalization certificate, and they have to show that they live where they're voting. And so that could be their license, but if it doesn't have their local address, they could use a rental agreement or their dorm assignment. Colleges are providing accurate, documentation that yes, this student does live in this dorm in this town. And then to vote, students just need to come with their ID. And again, it can't be their student ID, but it could be their license, a passport, or military ID.
2: And I know that since you've been writing about this story, you told me off air that you've got a lot of responses and some confusion related to this. So what are students saying?
1: Yes, so people are very passionate about this. So I've mostly heard from parents of students and then election officials, and everyone has a little bit of a different understanding of what counts specifically about how you prove your domicile. And the other thing I've been hearing is, wait a second, didn't the legislature say students can't vote where they go to school? And that's not true. They just can't use their student ID. So a lot of people wanted clarification just on the process. And there was a few condescending emails we won't talk about.
2: Okay, we'll leave it there. Anne-Marie Timmons, NHPR's youth and education reporter. You can find her work at nhpr.org. Thanks so much for being here, Anne-Marie.
1: Thank you.
2: If you missed part of today's segment, or if you want to catch up on previous week's New Hampshire News Recaps, you will find the New Hampshire News Recap wherever you get your podcasts. I'm Rick Ganley. 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
8: Good morning. U.S. attacks on boats in the Pacific and Caribbean are increasing. What's the latest information Congress is getting about the strikes that have killed at least 190 people? It's Morning Edition from NHPR. I'm Rick Ganley. Tennessee, the first state now to approve a new voting map after the Supreme Court gutted the Voting Rights Act. Memphis is being broken into three districts under a plan that likely sends only Republicans to Congress. President Trump announces official government policy on his social media account. He also attacks and ridicules what thousands of posts reveal about the president's focus. And if New Hampshire sells its youth detention center, the proceeds may not be restricted to pay abuse survivors, as many expected. This is Friday. It's May 8th. Naturalist David Attenborough turns 100 today. We'll hear from some of his British superfans in their natural habitats. The news is next.
9: Live from NPR News in Washington, I'm Korva Coleman. Iran says its naval commandos have seized a tanker for attempting to undermine Iranian interests. It didn't elaborate. This comes after the U.S. military and Iran traded fire again last night for the second time this week. NPR's Aya Batrawi has more.
10: The U.S. Central Command says Iran attacked three U.S. naval vessels transiting near Iran's coast, and that the military responded in self-defense by hitting Iranian missile and drone launch sites. Iran says it was the U.S. that started this latest round of violence Thursday night by attacking one of its oil tankers in the Strait of Hormuz. Iran says U.S. airstrikes targeted three areas along the Iranian coast as well. Iran's Fars News Agency also published videos of Iranian missile attacks against U.S. naval vessels as they transited the strait south toward the Gulf of Oman. Still, President Trump says the ceasefire with Iran remains in place, but he's threatened more bombing if Iran doesn't accept U.S. terms for ending the war. Aya Batrawi, NPR News, Dubai.
9: Tennessee has redrawn its congressional district maps a little more than a week after the U.S. Supreme Court decided states can do this. It took just 3 days for Tennessee lawmakers to crack the majority black district of Memphis into three.

0: three parts, essentially allowing Tennessee's last Democratic House seat to be taken over by Republicans. From member station WPLN, Mariana Bacallao has more.
1: The NAACP has filed a petition to challenge the map. They've argued that this is too close to the election to change the maps. People could be confused about what district they're even in. But across the country, mid-decade redistricting efforts have survived in court, so far at least. Republicans have said this is strictly partisan, and partisan gerrymandering is legal.
0: Mariana Bacallao reporting. Thousands of elementary and secondary schools across the U.S., as well as colleges, are managing a cyber attack. It hit the software program called Canvas. The owner of the program, Instructure, posted online last night that Canvas is now available for most users, but there are some reported issues of users who cannot access it. From member station KBIA in Columbia, Missouri, Stan Jabrowski has more on the saboteurs.
2: The hacking group Shiny Hunters replaced many Canvas sites with a ransom message, prompting schools to shut the service down as finals approach. Matthew Powell is executive director of the Missouri Cybersecurity Center of Excellence and advises clients who have been hacked. He says Shiny Hunters is known to recruit hackers with specialized knowledge.
3: I've seen evidence that they were using Telegram and WhatsApp groups, and they were actually putting bounties on different access that they could get into different organizations, for example, like police departments or government entities like the Department of Justice.
2: For NPR News, I'm Stan Jastrzebski in Columbia, Missouri.
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4: Live from NHPR News, I'm Rick Gamley. As you just heard, colleges across the country are dealing with a cybersecurity issue after that learning management system Canvas suffered an outage Thursday from that hacking group. WMUR is reporting the incident is disrupting final exam schedules at several schools in the region. The University of Massachusetts Lowell is among those affected, sending an alert to students that it's delaying on-campus exams until Monday due to the disruption. St. Anselm College in Manchester was also affected, but says service has since been restored. If the state sells its youth detention center, the proceeds may not be restricted to pay abuse survivors, as many expected. Lawmakers established a YDC settlement fund 4 years ago to entice survivors to settle rather than sue. Lawmakers want to replenish it by selling the Sununu Youth Development Center. But legislators voted Thursday to put the proceeds into the general fund, which pays for most of state government, instead of the fund for survivors. Supporters say that gives lawmakers more flexibility to pay claims. Representative David Priest said the money needs to go to survivors.
5: That is fiscally responsible. That is morally responsible. And frankly, that is what the public expects from us.
4: Other lawmakers said Thursday they remain committed to compensating people abused under the state's watch. The bill heads next to the Senate. One of New Hampshire's youngest lawmakers is launching a summer civics program for high schoolers he hopes will entice them into public service. Representative James Tebow, a 20-year-old college sophomore from Franklin, is calling his venture Live Free and Lead. Students selected to participate will spend 12 days over the summer meeting with lawmakers and state officials. They'll also write a mock bill and argue it before lawmakers on a topic they choose. Tebow said his own experience in youth civics programs and conversations with students inspired the idea.
6: They really want a voice in the policies that affect them, I think.
4: The program is free and open to about a dozen students. They can apply until June 5th at livefreeandlead.org. In sports, after sweeping the Tigers on the road earlier this week, the Red Sox came home to Fenway and ended up losing to the Rays 8-4 last night. They continued their series tonight. The Boston Fleet play Game 3 of their playoff series against the Charge at Ottawa. That's happening tonight. That series is tied at a game apiece. Your forecast, some sunshine today. We'll see more clouds than sun this afternoon, though. Just a very slight chance of a passing rain shower. A little breezy, 50 to 60 today. Mostly clear tonight, down to the 30s and lower 40s. It clouds up again on Saturday. We'll see some showers over southern regions in the afternoon. Temperatures in the 50s. Sunday will be generally cloudy. Some showers are possible. It'll be a milder day, though. Temperatures in the 60s and lower 70s. Right now it's 49 in Portsmouth, 37 in Berlin.
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4: And this is NHPR. I'm Rick Gamley. Good morning.

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1: It's Morning Edition on New Hampshire Public Radio at 8:19. I'm Rick Hanley. Tennessee Republicans have quickly redrawn their state voting maps, breaking apart Memphis after a major Supreme Court ruling. This over the objections of Democratic lawmakers.
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1: The goal is for Tennessee to have only GOP representation in Congress. 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
3: Oh, wow. I'm Peter Sagal. We'll find out what Mischief composer and EGOT winner Bobby Lopez got up to with Bill when he joins us for this week's Wait, Wait, Don't Tell Me from NPR.
1: Pungent scent. 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Partly sunny across New Hampshire overall today. Probably more clouds than sun by the afternoon, 50 to 60. Clouds will clear overnight, 30s and lower 40s. Some sun Saturday morning, it clouds up in the afternoon again. Maybe some showers over southern New Hampshire. Temperatures in the 50s. Warms up a little bit on Sunday, 60s and lower 70s, but with clouds and a few showers. 47 now in Concord.
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5: This is Morning Edition from NPR News. I'm A. Martinez.
6: And I'm Leila Faldin. Nature documentary fans were in London's Trafalgar Square on Thursday dressed up like bumblebees, tigers, and lions.
7: In the jungle, the mighty jungle, the lion sleeps tonight.
6: They were there to celebrate the wildlife expert and climate change campaigner David Attenborough, who turns 100 today. NPR's Lauren Freyer has this appreciation.
8: David Attenborough was already age 30, though wearing what looks like a Boy Scout uniform, when in 1956 he wrestled a Burmese python on TV.
9: It's important to grab his tail as soon as you grab his head. Otherwise, he'll wrap his great coils around you and give you a very nasty squeeze.
8: He cuddled gorillas in Rwanda.
10: There is more meaning and mutual understanding in exchanging a glance with a gorilla than any other animal I know.
8: And he once got pounced on by a lusty capercaillie grouse in the Scottish Highlands.
11: He is so charged up, this being the breeding season, that he'll display to almost anything, including me. No doubt.
8: He's explored mating rituals of fireflies.
11: The sexual signals of the fireflies.
8: Blue whales.
11: I can see its tail just under my boat here. And it's coming up, There!
8: And Galapagos tortoises, some of whom are even older than him. He collected fossils as a kid, studied zoology at Cambridge, got drafted into the Royal Navy in 1947, and then had a whole career as a BBC manager before moving on screen only when someone else got ill. Sharmila Chowdhury was 15 when she first saw one of his films in the cinema in her native India.
12: there was this man showing me all these extraordinary creatures, from tiny protozoans to strange sea cucumbers.
8: It changed her life. She too decided to study zoology and went all the way to a PhD. She moved to the UK, met her teenage idol, and then got hired by him. Last year, Chowdhury produced the film Wild London, in which Attenborough, then aged 99, shimmies on his belly to get eye to eye with a spiny hedgehog.
12: You know, we call him the animal whisperer, the little peregrine chick in Wild London. It was screaming its little head off. And then David said, "Now, now, you know, it's all right." And this little bird leaned back, looked up at David, and just seemed to know it's going to be all right.
8: It's kind of like what he does to us all. Stop commuters on a busy London street and they'll wax poetic about memories from childhood and that iconic hushed voice.
13: Sunday afternoons watching Planet Earth with my dad growing up.
14: We connect his voice with nature. He's a good person. And at the moment, that's really rare.
15: He's just likable. He can inform you, make you cry at some iguanas being chased by snakes. So I think the world is a better place because of him.
8: Those were commuters Liam Wall, Andriana Naidu, and Chris Demetto with birthday greetings for the big man.
15: I hope this gets it. Thank you so much for everything you've done, Sir David. We love you. Happy birthday.
14: Oh, happy birthday, and I wish you so many more for my sake. And the grandchildren I hope to have.
13: Happy birthday, David Attenborough. Let's go another 100.
8: Lauren Freyer, NPR News, London.
5: Time now for StoryCorps and a conversation from Minneapolis. Donovan Harris always admired how his mom, Calandra Rebring, fought for what she believed in. She even took him to protests in a stroller. But when he took to the streets after George Floyd's murder, she told him to stay home. At StoryCorps, for the first time, she explained why.
16: Can I tell you a secret?
17: What?
16: That street where George Floyd was murdered, I've never even driven down that street.
17: Why haven't you?
16: Because I remember when he called out for his mother, and I would never want that to happen to you and for you to call out for me. So I will never drive down that street.
17: I remember when you told me you didn't want me to protest, but I kept saying, "Mom, I'm going out there."
16: I remember sitting straight up because I didn't expect for you to say that to me.
17: It's in our blood. I didn't want to hide. I was so angry at watching what happened. I didn't care if I was shot by the rubber bullet, even though I was.
16: Excuse me, back up. Did you say you were shot?
17: I was shot by the rubber bullet.
16: I wish I would have known that.
17: You know, why didn't you want me to go out there?
16: So we come from the zip code 53206 in Milwaukee, right?
17: Yeah.
16: That zip code incarcerates more Black men than any other in the nation. So I was determined to get you out of that environment. I work part-time, and I would save part of my paycheck to apply for law schools in Minneapolis. And
14: I feel guilty. I worked so hard for you to not see this, but I'll bring you right to the doorstep where it was happening.
17: Don't feel guilty, Mom. You know, I think you did an amazing job. Now I can go out and make a difference. You know, I always call you if I need some help.
16: Good answer, but you're just telling me you're going to do it again.
17: Yes, if it's needed.
16: Hopefully we don't have to cross that bridge. But I notice now that you speak up for yourself. And what I love about that the most is that if I'm not here tomorrow, you'll be able to take care of yourself. I'm proud of you.
17: I love you, Mom.
16: I love you, son.
5: Calandra Rebring and Donovan Harris in Minneapolis. Their conversation is from StoryCorps' Brightness in Black project.
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0: Live from NPR News in Washington, I'm Dave Mattingly. U.S. Central Command says American forces are preventing more than 70 oil tankers from entering or leaving Iranian ports as part of the ongoing U.S. naval blockade. President Trump says the ceasefire with Iran remains in place despite yesterday's Iranian attacks on three Navy destroyers transiting the Strait of Hormuz. None was hit. The U.S. military says it's carried out more than 50 airstrikes on suspected drug boats in the Eastern Pacific and the Caribbean in recent months. Up to 190 people have been killed in those attacks. NPR's Carrie Kahn reports on several undisclosed strikes.
1: Off the Pacific coast of Ecuador, the crew of fishing boats and their relatives are speaking out. Human rights lawyer Fernando Bastia says they described three attacks, including one off Ecuador's Galapagos Islands on or around March 26, that fits a pattern.
2: Una embarcación.
1: After the hit, a U.S. ship approaches the disabled vessel and forces the fishermen off at gunpoint, he says. The men are restrained, hoods put over their heads, and transported to El Salvador. Ultimately, they're returned to Ecuador. The crew from a third incident in January who sent texts during a similar attack are still missing. Southcom tells NPR it has no knowledge of any such incidents off Ecuador. Carrie Kahn, NPR News, Rio de Janeiro.
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3: Live from NHPR News, I'm Rick Ganley. New Hampshire's Cold Case Unit is formally closing its investigation into a 2007 killing in Acworth. NHPR's Todd Bookman has this report.
4: Police received a 911 call after a friend found two people shot inside a rural home. 25-year-old Kerry Hicks was found dead. Wayne Ring was shot in the head but survived. The two spent significant time together, though not romantically involved, and both openly discussed with others having a suicide pact. Investigators initially said they weren't able to determine the order of events inside the home and that gunshot residue on Hicks's hand left open the possibility she had fired the gun. But a new review of the autopsy and interviews from the time have led investigators to conclusively rule that Ring shot Hicks and then turned the gun on himself. Ring lived for another 5 years but died in 2012. The case will now be formally closed. Todd Bookman, NHPR News.
3: If you or someone you care about is in crisis, call or text the 988 Suicide and Crisis Lifeline. A new documentary explores the largely erased history of Samson Occam, a Mohegan scholar and minister who raised the money that helped establish Dartmouth College in the 1700s. He had raised it thinking it would go toward a school for Native American students, but those funds were redirected to Dartmouth without his knowledge. The Forgotten Founder, The Untold Story of Samson Occam, is a collaboration between the college and Mohegan tribe. In a conversation with NHPR, co-director Melissa Tata Quechen-Zobel, a descendant of Occam, spoke about the filmmaking process. She says it's been a centuries-long effort by family and tribe to keep his name alive.
5: I said to folks at Dartmouth, you know, you're the educational authority. If you say this about Samson Occam, it's one thing. If I say the same thing, it's not that important. And when they told his story in a way that I felt was honest and just, nothing could have surprised me more or made me happier.
3: The documentary will be screened at Dartmouth this evening. Your forecast, sunshine today, partly sunny overall. We'll see more clouds than sun for this afternoon. Breezy later, 50 to 60 degrees. Mostly clear tonight. Overnight lows dipping into the 30s and lower 40s. It clouds up again on Saturday. Some showers later in the afternoon over southern regions with temperatures in the 50s. Sunday, generally cloudy. Some more showers are possible. A milder day. Temperatures in the 60s and lower 70s. A little bit warmer next week. 51 right now in Portsmouth. It's 41 in Berlin.
6: 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At ooma.com/NPR. And from the estate of Joan B. Kroc, whose bequest serves as an enduring investment in the future of public radio and seeks to help NPR produce programming that meets the highest standards of public service in journalism and cultural expression. This is NPR. It's Morning Edition from NPR News. I'm Leila Fadel in Washington, D.C.
2: And I'm A. Martinez in Culver City, California. Tennessee is the first state to redraw its congressional map after the Supreme Court's move last week to weaken protections against racial discrimination in redistricting under the Voting Rights Act.
6: Yeah, Tennessee's legislature passed it, and the governor signed it into law on Thursday. It carves up a majority black district, eliminating the state's last Democratic House seat. It's part of a wave of Republican-led states that have redrawn voting maps ahead of the midterm elections. President Trump kicked off the national redistricting race last year.
2: Joining us from member station WPLN in Nashville this morning is Mariana Bacchiao. So what can you tell us about the new congressional map in Tennessee?
7: Well, the biggest change is to the city of Memphis, a majority black district that up until last week had been protected under part of the Voting Rights Act. Now the city will be split into three different congressional districts, and it means all nine of the state's U.S. House seats are more likely to go to Republicans. Protesters from the state's blue cities argue that this will take away the voice of voters who support Democrats, roughly a third of the state's population. Some Republicans agreed in their own way. We had a few no votes and a few who abstained, but by and large, the state's Republican supermajority was on board with Trump's redistricting plan. Memphis's 9th congressional district was pretty compact. Now it will stretch nearly 300 miles from the border with Mississippi in the western corner of the state to the edge of Nashville in the middle of the state.
2: Okay, so what's been the early reaction?
7: The NAACP has filed a petition to challenge the map. They've argued that this is too close to the election to change the maps. People could be confused about what district they're even in. But across the country, mid-decade redistricting efforts have survived in court, so far at least. Republicans have said this is strictly partisan, and partisan gerrymandering is legal. This is what State Representative Jason Zachary had to say yesterday during the floor debate.
8: This map was drafted based on politics, based on population, and the opportunity for the first time in history for us to send an entire Republican delegation from Tennessee to represent the state in Washington, D.C.
7: The protesters who came to Nashville from Memphis for demonstrations yesterday said, "You can't really consider this without the context of race and the obstacles that have historically stopped black voters from casting a ballot." One protester, Tequila Johnson, addressed the crowd by invoking Tennessee's history as the birthplace of the Ku Klux Klan and Nashville's history as the first city to desegregate lunch counters.
9: "So don't you dare let nobody tell you we don't have hope because we are red state. You can't have Tennessee as a movement state." Yeah.
7: Even though they see this as a setback, protesters say what really matters is who comes out to vote in November.
2: Now, Tennessee is the first state to do this after the Supreme Court ruling. Doesn't look like it's going to be the last. What states could possibly be next?
7: Yeah, just in the last few days, Republicans in states across the South, Louisiana, Alabama, and South Carolina are rushing to redistrict congressional maps. That's on top of redistricting that started last year when President Trump asked states to redraw maps to give Republicans an edge.
2: Mariana Bacchiao from WPLN, thank you very much.
7: Thank you.
6: During his first presidential campaign, Donald Trump's Twitter feed seemed inescapable. His chaotic posts hijacked news cycles. More than 10 years later, and the president's social media posts are a daily fact of life. Some become major stories, like when he insulted the Pope or when he mocked Islam and used an expletive on Easter morning. But most of his thousands of posts can be hard to keep up with. So NPR White House correspondent Danielle Kurtzleben wanted to know what he's saying when many people aren't paying attention. And she analyzed months of Truth Social posts to tell us what he's been saying. And she joins me now. Hey, Danielle.
10: Good morning.
6: So how did you go about this project?
10: Well, with the help of our data visualization team at NPR, I compiled the first 4 months of Trump's Truth Social posts this year into one spreadsheet. That's more than 2,000 posts. And then I went through one by one and categorized them. I looked at topic. So is this post about Iran? Is it about Greenland? About the ballroom? And also the type of post. Is any given post an endorsement? Is it an attack? Is it just a repost?
6: Okay, so a lot of work there. What did you find?
10: Well, first off, it's no surprise that our president is extremely online. Yeah. We all knew that. But what's striking is the scope of the onlineness. He's been averaging around 19 posts per day. And a lot of them are videos or pictures he's grabbing from social media site X. So he's apparently got his eyes on both social networks and maybe more. Now, as for topics, none are super surprising. His top areas are current elections, like when he endorses a candidate. He also posts a lot about Iran and the economy. But really, a big point of this project was to get a sense of where his attention is.
11: What do you mean?
10: Well, I looked at March 1st as an example. That's the day after the U.S. bombed Iran. That day, he, yes, posted about the war, but he also posted, for example, a video making fun of Mitch McConnell. He made a dozen posts showing other people praising his State of the Union address, a speech that had happened 5 days earlier. He also posted an article from 2024 about how Lady Gaga's father endorsed him in the presidential election. So he had a lot of things on his mind that day. Mm. And if you zoom out from there, you see even more about where his attention is broadly. He posted more than 70 times this year about how he still thinks the 2020 election was rigged. Of course, that is a lie. And that's more than he posted about tariffs, more than he even posted about the SAVE Act, which is a bill he's been relentlessly promoting. It would require voter ID, among other things. One more example. He posted about agriculture and farmers 4 times over those 4 months. That's less than half as often as he posted about comedian Bill Maher.
11: Huh.
10: So again, maybe it's not surprising how much his attention is on his grievances, but it's really telling to see it quantified.
11: You know, Trump doesn't just post about grievances or share other people's praise online. He also announces official business on social media, nominations, tariffs, developments in the war with Iran. What effects does his posting have on the real world?
10: Well, of course, it depends on the topic and what he's saying. At the very least, like with tariffs, it's introduced massive unpredictability into the business world. I should add here that Caroline Levitt, the White House press secretary, has told us that in response to my questions, that Truth Social is, quote, the most powerful and popular social media platform in the world because it serves as President Trump's authentic voice. But I talked to John Bolton, who was national security advisor during Trump's first term, and he said he thinks the president's posting is negatively affecting Iran negotiations.
12: The very ferocity of his tweets just tell the Iranians, if we just be patient a little while longer, he's just going to flip right out entirely. And he wants out, so we're going to drag it out and get every concession we can from him. I don't understand why he can't see that.
10: So Trump's posts, yeah, they have serious consequences.
11: If you want to know more, you can read NPR's Danielle Kurtzleben's full story on the thousands of posts she went through at npr.org. Danielle, thanks for doing this work.
10: Of course.
11: This is NPR News.
3: What a job. 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Good morning. I'm Rick Ganley. Five of the host cities for the 2026 FIFA World Cup are in the U.S., including Boston. And while the event has been expected to bring waves of fans to these cities, boosting tourism, a report out this week from the American Hotel and Lodging Association suggests that it's a little complicated. We'll hear more about it on the Marketplace Morning Report in 10 minutes.
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13: Danielle Mouenoudine, author of This Is Where the Serpent Lives. 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
3: Here's your forecast from the Mount Washington Observatory, meteorologist Madeline Smith.
15: partly sunny skies to start our Friday morning, becoming a bit cloudier as widely scattered rain showers develop in the afternoon. Rainfall is expected to be light for those who do see showers today, with winds picking up to around 10 to 15 miles per hour, gusting up to 25 miles per hour at times. High temperatures for your Friday in the lower 50s north in Lancaster to around 60 degrees south in Concord. Breezy winds calm down after sunset tonight, with any showers tapering off around the same time. Skies will become mostly clear overnight as the shortwave exits, with low temperatures tonight falling to the lower 30s north in Milan to the lower 40s south in Exeter. A warm front approaching from the south tomorrow will spread in rain showers beginning mid-morning for the southern half of New Hampshire, reaching northern locations by the afternoon. Increasingly cloudy skies tomorrow, with highs for Saturday in the upper 50s north in Stratford to the lower 60s south in Salem. For NHPR, this is meteorologist Madeline Smith reporting from the Mount Washington Observatory.
3: It is 49 now in Concord. It's 42 in Berlin. 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And now it is time to open that Outside In Box. We are the Friday, the Outside In team here at NHPR answers listener questions about the natural world. Today's question comes from Rob in Archdale, North Carolina.
16: I've heard that predators have forward-facing eyes and that prey sheep have eyes on the side of their head. I wanted to know if this is true, and are there examples where this does not hold?
3: Well, host Nate Hagee used his very forward-facing eyes to look into it.
17: Maybe you've heard this factoid before. It's the kind of hard and fast rule that's taught in an elementary school science classroom. But in case you were sick that day, it also shows up in more untraditional places.
18: Things that have eyes on the side, like a deer, they're looking for coming at them. But when something has eyes going forward, it's looking to attack. And aliens have eyes facing forward, which is interesting.
17: Joe Rogan, who I guess knows something I don't about aliens? Anywho, for the most part, this factoid is true. A lot of land-based predators do, in fact, have forward-facing eyes.
19: When you have two eyes in front of your head, you're seeing overlapping vision. So each eye is seeing a little bit on the left and a little bit on the right, and that helps you with depth perception.
17: This is Barb Lake. She's a wildlife technician with the Alaska Department of Fish and Game. And she says this depth perception helps predators when they hunt.
19: It's really great because then you know exactly how far or how close you are to whatever it is that you're stalking or pouncing on.
17: Meanwhile, a lot of the prey that these predators are pouncing on will have eyes on the sides of their heads. What they lose in depth perception, they gain in a wider field of vision, which is important if you're constantly looking for threats.
19: So things like horses, it's really great if your head is down and feeding in the grass, you can still see all the way around you to see if that predator is coming.
17: But don't hang your hat on this fun fact completely, because there are a lot of exceptions to the rule, especially when you go underwater. Take sharks.
19: I mean, obviously their eyes are on the side of their head, and obviously they're predators, so what's up with that? That doesn't make any sense. But if you think of how a shark moves in the ocean, it's very different. So they swim with kind of like a side-to-side kind of movement. And if your eyes are on the side of your head while your head is moving side to side, inevitably each eye is seeing forward at any time. Whereas for land animals, if you're like a big cat stalking its prey, your head is never moving. It's staying very, very still.
17: Here's the other thing. Sharks aren't actually all that concerned with having great eyesight because there isn't a lot of light underwater. Instead, many marine predators will take advantage of other organs to find their prey. For example, sharks and fish have lateral lines. These are organs that run the length of their body and sense vibrations in the water. Then you've got whales and dolphins, whose eyes are also usually on the side of their face, and they rely on something called their spermaceti. The spermaceti is that large bulbous organ you see on, say, the front of a beluga whale's head. And it's responsible for transmitting echolocation, which is kind of like a whale's sonar system.
19: So, like, if you were in the ocean with a sperm whale and it was using its echolocation on you, it could actually see your internal organs. It can kind of be like an MRI with that echolocation.
17: When you can use sound like that, suddenly vision doesn't seem all that important. In fact, maybe we should be more concerned with aliens' big bulbous heads than those forward-facing eyes. I mean, alien echolocation? Yeah. No thank you. For Outside In, I'm Nate Hedgie.
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1: On right now to what we had to pay in tariffs plus extra shipping costs for getting tea here. And so it's all playing into each other. We did have to take out a loan, a small loan, to cover some of the tariff costs. And yeah, that is not covered through the refund process, and we still have to pay that back.
2: Rachel Rosner is owner and founder of Eldon Street Tea Shop in Reston, Virginia. Thank you.
1: Thank you. Thank you for having me on.
2: Our executive producer is Nancy Fargali. Our digital team includes Antoinette Brock, Emily McCune, and Dylan Miettinen. Our engineers are Brian Allison, Sam Keenan, and David Schreck. In New York, I'm Sabri Benishore with the Marketplace Morning Report. 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
3: Coming up on 9 o'clock and the news from New Hampshire and NPR, as always, and more Morning Edition to come. I'm Rick Gantley. 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
10: Good morning. Iran and the U.S. exchange fire, but have not said the ceasefire is over. The UAE is under attack from Iran and says the ceasefire does not go far enough. The latest on Morning Edition from NHPR. I'm Rick Ganley. President Trump says the latest attacks against Iran are, quote, just a love tap. Other stories this morning. Some passengers on the cruise ship at the center of a deadly outbreak have gone home, including to the U.S. Public health officials are using contact tracing to track the disease and prevent a wider epidemic. New Hampshire's corrections commissioner says his department is struggling to find enough people to staff the state's prisons. Currently, half of the positions in the department are vacant. Also, a songwriter behind hits for Gwen Stefani, Pink, and Christina Aguilera returning to her own music. It's Friday, May 8th. The news is next.
11: Live from NPR News in Washington, I'm Corva Coleman. Spain says a cruise ship where deadly hantavirus cases have been identified is preparing to arrive in the Canary Islands. Three people have died and several others have been sickened. The cruise ship operator says dozens of passengers disembarked earlier. Many are being traced in several countries, including the U.S. Dr. Celine Gounder is an infectious disease specialist and editor-at-large for public health at KFF Health News. She says the hantavirus does not spread like COVID.
12: I completely understand why people are feeling anxious in this moment. I think we all have this collective COVID PTSD. I know I do. This is very different. COVID, like, say, the flu or measles, those are viral respiratory infections that are spread much more easily through the air. Hantavirus, even when it spreads person to person, is not airborne in that way. It requires much, much closer prolonged contact.
11: She spoke to NPR. Israel and Lebanon will meet for another round of talks in Washington next week, but Israel has escalated its bombing campaign in Lebanon despite a ceasefire. NPR's Jane Arraf reports from Beirut.
13: The day after Israel launched its first attack on Beirut since the April 16th ceasefire, rescue crews Thursday were still trying to find bodies in the rubble. Israel's military says it killed a Hezbollah commander. The militant group has so far not commented. Most of Israel's attacks have been in southern Lebanon. UN peacekeepers say up to 600 Israeli strikes a day. Meanwhile, Hezbollah has launched dozens of attacks each day into Israel. Lebanese officials say Israeli strikes Thursday killed at least 12 people, including two children and a medic. The latest, they say, among almost 100

0: 100 medical first responders killed by Israel since March. Jane Arraf, NPR News, Beirut.
1: The Labor Department says U.S. employers added more jobs than expected last month. NPR's Scott Horsley reports the unemployment rate held steady at 4.3%.
2: U.S. employers added 115,000 jobs in April, more than forecasters predicted, but fewer than the month before. Job gains for February and March were revised down by a total of 16,000 jobs. Job gains in April were concentrated in healthcare, retail, restaurants, and transportation. The federal government continued to cut jobs. The unemployment rate remained low as the number of people working or looking for work shrank by 92,000. Average wages in April were up 3.6% from a year ago, which is a slightly larger annual gain than the previous month. Wages have generally been rising faster than prices, increasing workers' purchasing power, but the rapid run-up in gasoline prices is cutting into that advantage. Scott Horsley, NPR News, Washington.
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3: Live from NHPR News, I'm Rick Gamley. Colleges across the country are dealing with a cybersecurity issue after the learning management system Canvas suffered an outage Thursday. A hacking group took responsibility for the outage and is reportedly asking for a ransom. WMUR is reporting the incident is disrupting final exam schedules at several schools. The University of Massachusetts Lowell is among those affected, sending alert to students that it's delaying on-campus exams today until Monday due to the disruption. St. Anselm College in Manchester was also affected, but says service has since been restored. If the state sells its youth detention center, the proceeds may not be restricted to paying abuse survivors. But lawmakers say they're still committed to compensating those survivors. NHPR's Anne-Marie Timmons explains.
4: Lawmakers established a $100 million YDC settlement fund 4 years ago to entice survivors to settle claims rather than sue. Faced with a financial shortfall, lawmakers moved to replenish the fund with money from the sale of the Sununu Youth Development Center. But they included an accounting caveat. If the building sold before June of 2027, the money would go to the state's general fund, which funds most of state government. If it sold after, the money would go to the settlement fund. On Thursday, House lawmakers voted to put the money in the general fund regardless of a sale date to give lawmakers flexibility to pay claims. Representative David Priest said that sends the wrong message to survivors.
5: That may be legally permissible, but Mr. Speaker, it is profoundly wrong.
4: The bill heads next to the Senate. Anne-Marie Timmons, NHPR News.
3: Investigators say they're formally closing a 2007 cold case. Kerry Hicks and Wayne Ring were found shot inside Ring's home in Ackworth. The two had previously discussed having a suicide pact with friends. Initially, investigators were not able to determine the order of events inside the home, but now authorities believe Ring shot and killed Hicks before turning the gun on himself. Ring survived and lived for another 5 years before dying in 2012. In sports, after sweeping the Tigers on the road this week, the Red Sox came home to Fenway in an 8-4 loss to the Tampa Bay Rays. They'll play again tonight. The Boston Fleet play Game 3 of their playoff series against the Charge at Ottawa tonight. That series is tied at a game apiece. Your forecast, partly sunny today, more clouds than sun this afternoon. Breezy with highs in the 50s to around 60. Could be a passing shower later. Clearing out overnight, 30s and lower 40s. Some sun Saturday morning with clouds by afternoon. Maybe another round of showers in southern regions. Temperatures in the 50s. Sunday we'll see clouds and some showers, but milder. Temperatures in the 60s and lower 70s. 42 now in Berlin, 49 in Colebrook. 49 rather in Concord.
6: 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And Jarl and Pamela Mohn, focusing on civil liberties, foster youth, public radio, and the arts.
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1: It's Morning Edition from NHPR. Ahead on the New Hampshire News Recap, the corrections commissioner says his department is struggling to find enough people to staff the state's prisons. Governor Kelly Ayotte says she's committed to making sure young people at the state's youth detention facility are properly treated as the attorney general is continuing to investigate new claims of physical abuse. Those and other stories just ahead on the New Hampshire News Recap. 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
2: The U.S. and Israel's war in Iran forces Americans to make hard choices at the pump. On the next Friday News Roundup, gas prices soar as oil companies reap the rewards. The latest on the war as the White House gives more mixed messaging, plus what this week's primaries tell us about Trump's hold on the GOP. We round up the news next time on 1A.
1: Coming up at after 10 o'clock here on NHPR. Right now, meteorologist Madeline Smith from the Mount Washington Observatory has our statewide NHPR forecast. Madeline?
3: A short wave pushing through this afternoon will bring back the chance for some scattered rain showers across the state. Partly sunny skies overhead this morning, becoming a bit cloudier this afternoon as showers develop. Rainfall totals remain on the lighter side for those who do see any shower activity today, with winds picking up to around 10 to 15 miles per hour, gusting up to 25 miles an hour at times. High temperatures today in the lower 50s north in Littleton to around 60 degrees south in Manchester. Showers clear out after sunset tonight, with skies becoming mostly clear as the shortwave exits. These breezy winds will also calm after nightfall, with low temperatures tonight falling to the lower 30s north in Errol to the lower 40s south in Keene. A warm front will lift towards the state tomorrow, spreading in rain showers starting mid-morning for areas south, reaching into northern locations in the afternoon. Partly sunny, becoming increasingly cloudy tomorrow, with high temperatures in the upper 50s north in Conway to the lower 60s south in Nashua. For NHPR, this is meteorologist Madeline Smith reporting from the Mount Washington Observatory.
1: All right, up to 53 now in Concord with some sun. 45 right now in Colebrook. 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
0: 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From Jarl and Pamela Mohn, focusing on civil liberties, foster youth, public radio, and the arts. And from the William T. Grant Foundation, supporting research to improve the lives of young people. 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
1: It's Morning Edition from NHPR. I'm Rick Gamley, and this is the New Hampshire News Recap. New Hampshire's Corrections Commissioner says his department is struggling to find enough people to staff the state's prisons. Currently, half of the positions in the Corrections Department are vacant. I'm joined now by Stephen Porter, who's been following this story. Stephen's with the Boston Globe. Morning, Stephen.
4: Good morning.
1: So, Stephen, what's led to this shortage of corrections officers? I mean, we've been here before, right?
4: That's right. This has been a long-running issue in New Hampshire and really across the country, trying to maintain adequate staffing levels in correctional facilities. The situation got so bad in New Hampshire back in 2023 that the National Guard was deployed for a few months in order to back up the staffing levels. So this has been a recurring issue, and it's really come down to trying to maintain the recruitment and retention that is needed in order to find enough people to fill these jobs.
1: Okay, so 50% vacancy rate here. I mean, with all of these positions open, how is the Corrections Department making sure that there's staff at the prisons?
4: One word. Overtime. There are a lot of the workers who are required to come in and work more than 40 hours in a week. And that obviously turns into more than 80 hours in 2 weeks. And once they cross that threshold, the contract calls for them to get paid double time rather than 1.5 times at this point.
1: How is the department working to recruit more officers and end this shortage?
4: So there's a $10,000 sign-on bonus, which is one factor that's contributing to the recruitment efforts. There's also a tactic that the relatively new commissioner of the Department of Corrections is rolling out in order to streamline the hiring process. It's a blitz strategy where applicants can do a lot of the hiring process all in one day. There are some steps that they can't do in that first day, but the blitz strategy helps to kind of streamline that process. And then one topic that some lawmakers are especially excited about is an effort to streamline what the Police Standards and Training Council handles when it comes to ensuring that applicants are able to perform the work specifically for the State Department of Corrections. So there are corrections officers who work for the county level or who work for other states who can theoretically have an easier path to come and fill shifts for the State Department of Corrections. So they're exploring some opportunities with the Police Standards and Training Council to order to streamline that process and get some part-timers in there.
1: I know this week the Executive Council did approve the Commissioner's request for an additional $12 million to cover a budget shortfall in the department at the moment. Is that enough for right now?
4: It is not. So by the end of this fiscal year, which runs through June, the department is anticipating something like $27 million in overtime overages. And so this $12 million covers a large piece of that. And another piece will be covered by transferring from other line items in the budget. But they're expecting to come back to the Executive Council again in June and seek roughly $8.5 million more in order to cover this dollar amount that's needed. And I will add that the state budget comes into play here because the same number of overtime hours now costs 35% more than it used to, according to the DOC commissioner. And in addition to those higher costs, the state legislature also reduced the Department of Corrections budget, eliminated something like 54 positions. And so the money that had been allocated for those positions is no longer available to transfer to cover the overtime costs that had been covered in prior years.
1: Some other stories that I know that you've been covering, Stephen. A bipartisan group of New Hampshire state lawmakers recommended Wednesday that Representative Travis Corcoran be censured for his inflammatory social media activity. What part of Corcoran's behavior is at the center of this?
4: The center of this potential disciplinary action really comes down to two social media posts. Representative Corcoran wrote about two of his colleagues on social media. In one post, he mentioned a naturalized U.S. citizen and called on a White House official to deport her. And in another post, he used a reference to the Holocaust in order to mock a Jewish colleague's karaoke invitation. Specifically, he mentioned that there is a, quote, final solution needed for theater kids in politics. So those are the two posts that were at the forefront of the potential disciplinary action that has now been recommended to the full House.
1: What have lawmakers been saying about this?
4: So Democrats have really taken the lead on expressing outrage at these two social media posts. They've raised concerns about rising anti-Semitism and specifically called out the eroding decorum that this represents to some extent. But Democrats are not alone. There are also Republicans who have spoken out about this. Representative Jeanine Nodder, for example, spoke during Wednesday's committee hearing, and she sounded emotional as she talked about how her father had helped to liberate the Dachau concentration camp during World War II. And so I think that there is clearly a bipartisan element here. The committee voted 10-2, and it was a Republican majority committee.
1: What about Corcoran? What's he had to say about this?
4: So he has remained defiant and unapologetic throughout this entire process. He took to social media again after the committee had its meeting this week, and he made clear that he intends to use this potential discipline as a badge of honor. So I don't see anything at this point that suggests he intends to apologize.
1: But what does censure really mean?
4: So that was a major piece of the conversation that the committee had this week, and they called in the House clerk, Paul Smith, in order to explain the differences. It sounds like a reprimand and a censure is very similar. The key difference seems to be that in a censure, rather than kind of accepting the disciplinary action and moving on and recording it in the public record, that would happen. And also, the speaker would bring the disciplined member to the front of the House and formally advise him of the rebuke that the chamber had entered against them. So the House clerk described it as sort of a calling on the carpet, if you will.
1: Before you go, Stephen, I did want to touch on one more story that you were covering this week. A New Hampshire man was arrested for allegedly threatening President Trump. Who is he, and what's he accused of doing?
4: Dean Delachey was working as a federal contractor earlier this year, and he is accused of sending an email in April to the White House expressing an intent to kill the president. He signed the email allegedly with his name and said in no uncertain terms that that was what he intended to do. And so that is what led to his arrest.
1: Can you tell us more about his background and how law enforcement learned about this?
4: So the incident in April was not the first time that the U.S. Secret Service got involved. Back in January, there was an investigation launched after some troubling searches were discovered on Dean Delachey's FAA-issued work laptop. He was working for the FAA at the time. And these messages talked about trying to find information about the vice president and the secretary of defense, and also expressing an apparent desire to assassinate the president. And so the U.S. Secret Service and local police in Nashua were involved in investigating that incident. There was an interview done back in February, but that was something like 11 weeks before this email was sent allegedly in April to the White House.
1: Stephen Porter is a reporter with the Boston Globe. Stephen, thanks so much for coming in this morning.
4: Thank you.
1: You can find more of his reporting, by the way, at bostonglobe.com/NH. It's Morning Edition here on NHPR. We're recapping the week's news. If you've got questions, we'd love to hear from you. You can email us, voices@nhpr.org. Governor Kelly Ayotte says she's committed to making sure young people at the state's youth detention facility are properly treated. That comes as the state attorney general continues to investigate claims of physical abuse at the Sununu Youth Services Center. Emory Timmons has been following the story and joins us in the studio now. Good morning, Emory.
5: Good morning, Rick.
1: Tell us more about what Ayotte says she'll be doing regarding the AG's investigation.
5: She's really not said much publicly other than she's waiting for the results of that investigation. And if recommendations come out that say we need different staffing, different practices, different facility, she said she'll make that happen. We did ask her this week, again, what are her feelings about how this is going so far? And we have some tape on that.
6: Three things need to happen here. It's really important. Number one, children protected. Two, staff safe. And three, the public safe. Those are the three things that have to happen.
1: And we've been covering this story a lot on the recap, Anne-Marie, but remind us again what the allegations the AG is investigating.
5: There's a number of them. Broadly, it's abuse and neglect. In terms of the abuse, we're hearing about illegal restraints, you know, having a child down, holding them for an extended period of time. There was a child who suffered a broken bone in an illegal restraint and did not receive proper medical care for 48 hours. We know that children have been locked down for 4 to 6 weeks at a stretch, not being able to get outside. So those are some of the biggest concerns we're hearing right now. But they're not done investigating, and I think we'll hear some more.
1: Yeah, there were new reports over the weekend, too, of violence at the facility. What happened there?
5: Yes, three staff members were injured Sunday night during what the state described as, quote, assaultive behavior by juveniles. We don't have any more details. I did check it. No one was transported to a hospital, according to the fire department. So we don't have any details about what those injuries were or the nature of the assaultive behavior. But it's important to know that this is not an isolated incident. Staff are also getting injured in this situation during this turmoil. Last month, a state official said she had 10 employees who were out with injuries.
1: And state lawmakers conducting their own investigation into what's been happening. And I know they're supposed to be wrapping up that investigation next week. What more information are they trying to nail down?
5: They're really trying to figure out what happened in this lockdown, what happened in this restraint. But they also want to know what life is like in there for these children who are between 13 and 17 years old. You know, what does school look like? Are they getting outside? Are staff trained in trauma-informed practices? Right now, the staff are being trained in military-style tactics. Is that appropriate? I think there's a lot more questions. They meet again Monday. That should be their last meeting, and they want to hear from the head of the facility, Joshua Nye, as well as the head of DHHS, and probably more from the Disability Rights Center.
1: We'll be watching for more of your reporting from that, Anne-Marie. Thank you. Another story you've been covering, I know out-of-state college students can still vote in New Hampshire, but they cannot use their student IDs anymore to prove their identity. Now, the Secretary of State just issued new guidance for students after a new state law eliminated the use of those school IDs at the polls. So, Anne-Marie, what's the Secretary of State saying college students should be doing going forward?
5: Well, I thought this was going to be a simple story, and we have gotten a lot of feedback on it because it's confusing. So first, students should make sure they're registered to vote where they want to vote, and they can vote where they're going to school. So the Secretary of State has a really great guide to this process. I would just search student register to vote New Hampshire. And for that, they'll need to prove their ID. So that can be a driver's license from any state, a passport or a military ID. And they'll also need to prove that they're a citizen, which requires a passport or birth certificate or naturalization certificate. And they have to show that they live where they're voting. And so that could be their license, but if it doesn't have their local address, they could use a rental agreement or their dorm assignment. Colleges are providing accurate, you know, documentation that, yes, this student does live in this dorm in this town. And then to vote, students just need to come with their ID. And again, it can't be their student ID, but it could be their license, a passport, or military.

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1: The Supreme Court has thrown out a voter-approved redistricting referendum that could have helped Democrats pick up several U.S. House seats this fall. Good afternoon. You're listening to Here and Now on NHPR. I'm Joe Bainline. The decision is a setback for Democrats in a growing fight over congressional maps ahead of the midterms, or ahead during this hour of Here and Now. Also this hour, Congress passed a bill last July mandating more restrictions on the federal food assistance program known as SNAP. Since then, no state has dropped more people from the program than Arizona. More from that state ahead. The proposal for a one-time tax on California billionaires is dividing state Democrats, and the story of how hospice nurses inspired a long-haul trucker to change careers at 57, returning to college to pursue nursing. Some rain's coming back into the picture for this evening and into the weekend. Your forecast is ahead after the news here on NHPR.
2: Live from NPR News in Washington, I'm Lakshmi Singh. President Trump and the GOP are notching another win in their campaign to prevail in this year's midterm elections and hold control of the U.S. Congress. In Virginia, the state Supreme Court has struck down a voter-approved referendum that would have allowed Democrats to redraw the Commonwealth's congressional map. In a 4-3 ruling, the court sided with Republicans who sued on grounds the state legislature made procedural errors in how it put the question of a constitutional amendment on the ballot. Today's ruling helps the GOP boost their chances for retaining U.S. congressional control through their own redistricting efforts, largely across the U.S. South. Tennessee is the first state to redraw its congressional map after the U.S. Supreme Court last week weakened protections against racial discrimination in redistricting under the Voting Rights Act. WPLN's Mariana Bacallao says the governor has signed a new map into law.
3: The biggest change is to the city of Memphis, a majority black district that up until last week had been protected under part of the Voting Rights Act. Now the city will be split into three different congressional districts, and it means all nine of the state's U.S. House seats are more likely to go to Republicans.
2: Mariana Bacallao reporting. Facebook and Instagram parent company Meta is challenging Britain's media regulator Ofcom. Meta told London's High Court yesterday it is opposed to how fees and penalties under the Online Safety Act are calculated. A murder trial in Oregon is raising questions about digital privacy. The suspect wants tech giant Meta to hand over Instagram records he says will prove that he is innocent. Oregon Public Broadcasting's Troy Brennelson reports the state Supreme Court heard arguments in the case this week.
4: David Aon Urbano is charged with second-degree murder in a suspected gang killing outside Salem, Oregon. His attorney, Ryan Peck, is seeking Instagram messages between a witness and the teen he shot and killed.
5: There's no meaningful dispute that Meta has Instagram messages and records that go to the heart of Relator's theory of self-defense. If the state wanted to, it could get those records from Meta with relative ease.
4: Meta's attorneys say users' data is protected by the Stored Communications Act. That law allows them to divulge records to government entities, but they say criminal defendants don't qualify. Access to social media records has also recently been at the center of cases in Washington, D.C. and California. For NPR News, I'm Troy Brennelson in Portland.
2: U.S. gas prices are down slightly. Average price, $4.54. It's NPR.
1: Live from NHPR News, I'm Joe Bainline. A new statewide program will distribute roughly $200 million in federal funding this year toward rural health care needs in New Hampshire. Over 5 years, the state expects to receive a total of $1 billion. The money comes from the 2025 federal spending bill that also included deep cuts to Medicaid funding for the next decade. In a conversation with Donna Lee Lozo, the director of the statewide program Go North, NHPR asked if the program would help mitigate some of the effects of funding losses to Medicaid.
6: The conversations around, well, we're going to get less Medicaid money or Medicare money, you know, is right now for me a different conversation. Right now we have this.

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1: 15,000 jobs in April, according to the Labor Department, approximately double what economists had expected. A new series from Hidden Brain explores the theory of radical acceptance and why seeing your life clearly for what it is the first step toward designing a new one. And Jewel has a new single out. Your forecast is ahead following this news here on NHPR.
2: Live from NPR News, I'm Lakshmi Singh. Last month, Virginia voters approved a redistricting measure that could have gotten Democrats four more seats in Congress. Today, Virginia Supreme Court nullified the election. Jod Khalil of member station VPM with details.
3: The court's ruling stems from Virginia's long constitutional amendment process. It requires the legislature to pass the text of an amendment, then stand for re-election, and then pass it again before voters approve it. Virginia Democrats had to sprint to get it passed in the first step and did so after early voting had already begun. The Virginia Supreme Court said that, quote, irreparably undermines the integrity of the resulting referendum. It's a major defeat for national Democrats who were counting on Virginia to blunt President Trump's redistricting push. State Democrats also spent lots of political capital on the effort. Speaker of the Virginia House of Delegates, Don Scott, said they would respect the result of the referendum. Likewise, it's a win for Republicans. State Senate Minority Leader Ryan McDougall said the ruling was constitutional and not partisan. For NPR News, I'm Jad Khalil in Richmond.
2: China confirmed today that a ship with a Chinese crew on board was attacked last Monday near the Strait of Hormuz. But China says so far there are no reported casualties. NPR's Jennifer Pak has this from Shanghai.
4: China's foreign ministry says the ship is registered to the Marshall Islands, but did not say whether it had signaled Chinese crew were on board. Since the U.S. and Israel launched attacks on Iran, the Iranians have retaliated by effectively closing the waterway, but they gave passage for ships from friendly nations, including from China. Chinese foreign ministry spokesperson Lin Jian did not say who struck the ship or give other details. China is deeply concerned, he says, that many vessels and crew members have been stranded in the critical waterway due to the war. The attack happened before Chinese Foreign Minister Wang Yi met with his Iranian counterpart on Wednesday when they discussed reopening the strait. Jennifer Pak, NPR News, Shanghai.
2: Several U.S. states say they're monitoring asymptomatic residents who were on the cruise ship stricken by hantavirus outbreak. The Centers for Disease Control and Prevention says the probability of a widespread contagion is very low, but they're asking people who came in contact with passengers from the Hondia ship to watch for symptoms. Dr. Celine Gounder is editor-at-large with KFF Health News.
5: The CDC is notifying state and local health departments so they can coordinate monitoring as a precaution because the incubation can be for up to 8 weeks. They're watching for symptoms like fever, muscle aches, and trouble breathing.
2: Spanish authorities on the Canary Islands are preparing to receive scores of passengers and crew from that cruise ship. Local authorities have reported setting up quarantine measures to evacuate and isolate the ship's occupants so they don't come in contact with the general population. So far, though, there have been no new reports of hantavirus infection on the vessel. It's NPR News.
1: Live from NHPR News, I'm Joe Bainline. If the state sells its youth detention center, the proceeds may not be restricted to paying abuse survivors. But lawmakers say they're still committed to compensating those survivors. NHPR's Anne-Marie Timmons has more.
6: Lawmakers established a $100 million YDC settlement fund 4 years ago to entice survivors to settle claims rather than sue. Faced with a financial shortfall, lawmakers moved to replenish the fund with money from the sale of the Sununu Youth Development Center. But they included an accounting caveat. If the building sold before June of 2027, the money would go to the state's general fund, which funds most of state government. If it sold after, the money would go to the settlement fund. On Thursday, House lawmakers voted to put the money in the general fund regardless of a sale date to give lawmakers flexibility to pay claims. Representative David Priest said that sends the wrong message to survivors.
7: That may be legally permissible, but Mr. Speaker, it is profoundly wrong.
6: The bill heads next to the Senate. Anne-Marie Timmons, NHPR News.
1: Colleges across the country are dealing with a cybersecurity issue after the learning management system Canvas suffered an

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16: Alien invasions. What are we projecting onto those stories? I'm Flora Lichtman, and this is Science Friday. In science fiction, the aliens usually come to control, colonize, or destroy us. Talking with sci-fi writer Daniel H. Wilson about how he applied an indigenous lens to his first contact thriller.
17: With these stories, we're looking into the cosmos, and we're seeing ourselves, and we're understanding.

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1: For more U.S. House seats in this year's midterm elections. Meanwhile, in Tennessee, Governor Bill Lee has signed a new congressional map that divides a state's majority black district covering Memphis, giving Republicans an advantage. And now Alabama lawmakers may hold a vote today on a plan to set new U.S. House primaries if the courts allow redistricting in the state. The U.S. is still waiting for Iran's response to a proposal for ending the war as new clashes continue to test their formal ceasefire. Top House Democrat Congressman Adam Smith says Iran is showing no signs of meeting U.S. demands.
2: When this war started, Iran was weak and negotiating over that nuclear program. We've made no progress whatsoever. We have not degraded their nuclear program at all during the course of this war.
1: The World Health Organization says a number of confirmed or suspected cases of the hantavirus linked to a Dutch flag cruise ship in the Atlantic remains unchanged at 8. Ari Daniel reports health experts say the risks to the public remain low.
3: Authorities are relying on a time-tested approach for limiting the transmission of the hantavirus, contact tracing. It involves locating the close contacts of those at high risk of infection. Preethi Malani is an infectious disease physician at the University of Michigan.
4: By identifying people who are at risk of infection, you try to get ahead when people don't have symptoms yet, with the goal of preventing the infection from continuing to propagate.
3: Precautions can be taken with high-risk individuals, including quarantine, so they don't accidentally come into contact with even more people and spread the illness further. Public health officials believe this approach will help keep the hantavirus outbreak contained. For NPR News, I'm Ari Daniel.
1: California, an epicenter of the housing crisis in the United States, will soon have one agency overseeing the programs intended to address affordability in housing. From member station KQED, Aditi Bamblin-Moody reports.
5: Right now, housing developers say they have to navigate the state's 9 different agencies overseeing some 40 programs. Sarah Karlinski is with UC Berkeley's Turner Center for Housing Innovation. When she compared California's system to other states, she found that 80% of them had a more consolidated system.
6: Successful states, they have really high capacity, well-trained staff who work very well together. And while achieving this in a fragmented system might not be impossible, it's easier to do if there is some type of consolidation.
5: The new state agency will include separate departments for homelessness, financing, and civil rights. The governor's office recently reported the number of people living outside decreased by 9% last year. For NPR News, I'm Aditi Bandlamudi in San Francisco.
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7: This is Asian View from NHK World Japan. I'm Yoshio Gasawara. A Chinese military court has sentenced 2 former defense ministers to death after they were convicted of corruption. State-run media says the sentences of Li Xiangfu and Wei Fenghe were suspended for 2 years. Li and Wei were expelled from the Communist Party in 2024 for using their positions to accept massive bribes and engaging in other corrupt activities. Their death penalties may ultimately be waived. That's because in China's legal system, a suspended death sentence can be commuted if the guilty party commits no further offenses during the suspension period. The rulings come as the Chinese leadership steps up an anti-corruption campaign. A draft of a final document to be adopted at a nuclear disarmament conference calls for maintaining human control over nuclear weapons. The aim is to reduce risks posed by emerging technologies. The document was presented by the president of the review conference of the parties to the Treaty on the Non-Proliferation of Nuclear Weapons, now underway at UN headquarters. It urges parties to agree on measures to reduce risks related to nuclear weapons and emerging technologies. The document says the conference notes that there are grave concerns regarding attacks on Iran's nuclear facilities by the U.S. and Israel. Japan and the European Union say they'll work together to safeguard vital sea lanes amid the de facto closure of the Strait of Hormuz. They've issued a joint statement reaffirming the importance of secure and uninterrupted trade flows, including the safety of navigation and the protection of critical maritime routes and infrastructure. This is NHK.

0: because we are now 6 months away from the midterm elections when voters will decide whether to keep Republicans in control of the House and Senate for the rest of President Trump's term, or to put Democrats in charge of one or both chambers and put a check on the administration. And there is concern on both the right and the left about the rules of the game, if you will. That means the lines of the districts that people vote in, how they're drawn. It means who is voting, whether they're eligible to vote. It means who's standing next to you in line at the polling place. Like, is it intimidating to have an ICE officer there? We're going to get into all of that this hour as we ask if you are confident that the midterm elections will be free and fair. We're going to get to that in a moment. Your calls at 844-4MIDDLE. That's 844-464-3353. But first, last week we talked about what it really means to make a big change in your life or your views. Here are some of the voicemails that came in.
1: Hi, my name is Morgan. I'm calling from Costa Mesa. I went back to school at 32. I had told myself that I could not do what I do now. After 5 years of grueling school, I changed careers, and it's a vibe.
2: Hey, this is Brandon in Nashville, Tennessee. Was raised in a pretty liberal family. Never really heard the other side of the story. You know, the conservative side, the Republican side, maybe. I read a few books. New information opened my mind up, turning me towards the right.
3: Hi, my name is Angela Lundberg, and I'm calling from Minneapolis, Minnesota. Coming back to my faith during a very hard time full of loss, I feel really blessed about it, and it's also confusing, and I still have doubts, but I'm really giving my all to it for the first time in my life.
0: Well, thanks to everyone who called in. 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
4: You can call us at 844-4-MIDDLE. 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Or you can write to us at listentothemiddle.com. 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
0: And joining me this hour, Tammy Patrick, Chief Programs Officer at the National Association of Election Officials. Tammy, welcome.
5: It's great to be here. Thanks for having me.
0: And our old friend, USA Today Chief Political Correspondent Philip Bailey is back with us. Philip, great to have you as well.
6: Jeremy, as always, how are you doing?
0: Doing great. And just set the scene for us to start, Philip, because typically the party in power in the midterms, which would be the Republicans, typically the party in power loses seats. And right now you have a president who is historically unpopular, but the president has been pushing states to redraw the maps ahead of the election. What is the lay of the land when it comes to redistricting right now?
6: Right. This gerrymandering arms race, Jeremy, that President Trump started has really been unusual, unprecedented, right? We haven't seen this type of activity really since the 19th century to have a mid-decade, in the middle of the decade, a call by the President of the United States for states basically to redraw their congressional maps with a deliberate tactic of let's try to protect ourselves from this forecasted blue wave by Democrats. So it started in Texas last year. We've seen it move on to other states. But I think what Republicans didn't anticipate was that Democrats were going to fight back. We saw that in California and in Virginia, most recently with them changing their constitution temporarily to redo their maps from their, I guess, 11 or congressional seats from six Democrats and five Republicans, basically to 10 Democrats and one Republican. But now what's happened is the Supreme Court has gotten involved, gutting a key provision of the Voting Rights Act. And that supercharged this redistricting war even more, because now we're seeing states across the South. Tennessee just today redrew its map, really sort of targeting black voters and splitting up the black political vote down in the South. So this is an unusual, unprecedented measure here. We don't really know when everything is said and done, who will be in the lead here. But clearly, right, President Trump was doing this to avert a blue wave, to basically end his presidency.
0: Well, and Tammy, as such an expert on elections, can the party in power really protect itself from losses by redistricting? Or how important is this redistricting ahead of the midterm elections?
5: So I think it's really important to remember a couple of things here. One is that the rules of engagement are changing, it seems, daily. And that includes the district lines. It includes what the requirements are. It might include who is eligible to participate in a particular election. But what's important to know is that at the end of the day, the voters can still vote for whomever they want, regardless of how they're registered, whether they're registered with whatever letter after their name, or what candidate has a letter after their name. So even if the lines are redrawn, it's still possible for the voters to weigh in on whether or not they approve of this type of governance. Because this is, as was mentioned, this is not something we normally see. This is above and beyond. And I think what's really important for your listeners to understand is that why are they going to these extreme measures in this moment? It's because the voters currently have the power, and they want to make sure that any influence they can have to dilute that voting power of all voters, not one political party or one particular cohort of voters, but all voters are being undermined in this process. And that's really, really critical for everyone to realize that it's kind of our superpower. We all share it. And that's the power at the ballot box.
0: Mm-hmm. Beyond the districting, though, Republicans say they're concerned, Philip, about voter fraud. They've been pushing the Save America Act, which would restrict mail-in voting and require photo ID to vote. Does that have any chance of passing at this point?
6: Well, it did pass the House of Representatives, the Republican-controlled House, Jeremy, back in February. And it sits now in the Senate, where President Trump has been putting a lot of pressure on Senate Majority Leader John Thune to basically kill the filibuster and pass it just with a majority vote there. And Senator Thune has resisted those calls for the most part. So look, but it's important to, let's remember some facts here. You know, in 2024, the American Immigration Council, for example, and the Save America Act does a bunch of things. It talks about voter ID. It talks about restricting and proof of citizenship. But remember here, when it comes to voter fraud, and this is a major concern for voters, I think, across the political spectrum, and that's the most popular aspect of the Save America Act, which polling does show about 52% of Americans do support. But the American Immigration Council, in a report in 2024, Jeremy, pointed out that there were fewer than 70 proven cases of non-citizens who voted in elections in the last 40 years. So part of this is, look, you lock your door in your house even without being robbed, but there are very few examples of voter fraud impacting any election, certainly a national election for president or U.S. Senate. So for a lot of Democrats, this is sort of searching for a problem here. But again, it remains in the Senate, where there are objections from at least four Republicans, Susan Collins of Maine, Lisa Murkowski of Alaska, Tom Tillis of North Carolina, and yes, even Mitch McConnell of my home state of Kentucky, who have objected adding the Save America Act to the budget package earlier this year. So there's some resistance from a handful of Republicans to President Trump's whims.
0: Tammy, as someone who follows election security closely, what do you think when you see this push to restrict mail-in voting, which is so widespread in this country right now, and to require photo ID?
5: Well, I feel like I should give a little bit of a preface of just briefly my background. So I was an election official for more than a decade in a jurisdiction you've maybe never heard of, Maripa County, Arizona.
0: Very important jurisdiction, place, right? Yeah.
5: And my job there was I was the federal compliance officer. I did all of our submissions to the Department of Justice under the Voting Rights Act in Section 5. And I've also served as a liaison to the United States Postal Service as an expert on election mail. So I have many thoughts on all of these issues, but I'll try and bring it down to just a couple of really succinct nuggets, and that is this. Voters who like to vote by mail like to vote by mail. It doesn't matter what political party they are. In the western part of the country, there are majority of elections that are conducted by mail. Some states have adopted all vote by mail, and other states, like my former state of Arizona, where I just was earlier today, they actually have the majority of their voters still of both political parties voting by mail, even though they're being told that it is ripe for fraud and that they shouldn't vote that way. But voters really like it because it is safe, it is secure. But there are some ways that we can improve things, and that's part of the conversation around elections, is that this great experiment is not perfect. There are ways we iterate every election to improve upon the process, to make sure that we expand the franchise to those who are eligible, but make sure that those who are not eligible don't participate. So the security of the process is really, really important to election professionals. And the association where I currently work, we have over 2,000 election professionals at every level of government. And they are your friends, they're your neighbors, they're your family members. it's not just somebody in a dark back room who's, you know, counting these votes. It's all of the people who come together on election day to serve as poll workers. It's it's a transparent process, and we need to make sure that we don't always believe what we hear, read, or see by those who really don't know what they're talking about sometimes.
0: Well, and of course, this brings up a very important point that I'm sure we're going to get to, and I'm sure people will have thoughts on this as they call in, which is confidence in the election. There have been a lot of allegations, especially by President Trump and Republicans, that the 2020 election was stolen from him. And there are a lot of people in this country who believe that, even though there hasn't been any real evidence to support that. But we'll talk about that. And again, our number is 844-4MIDDLE. That's 844-464-3353. You can reach us at listentothemiddle.com. And Tolliver, Republicans are already claiming that if they lose seats, it will be because of illegal voting.
4: Yeah, listen here to Texas Congressman Chip Roy on Fox News, followed by a campaign ad for Scott Peterson, candidate for Nebraska's Secretary of State race.
7: The only threat to our elections, like all this, you know, people that are in a tizzy about President Trump, the only threat to elections are the people who are here who will steal our elections by voting without voter ID.
8: Let's defend Nebraska from outside forces that come in to harvest mail-in ballots and potentially steal elections from good Republicans.
0: That's a campaign ad in Nebraska. By the way, a Brookings Institution report last year looked at several recent elections, found that fraudulent mail-in votes made up 4 in 10 million votes cast by mail, Tolliver. That is 0.00043%.
4: Get 'em.
0: What are we listening to here?
4: This is Arcadia with a song called Election Day. So this is a Duran Duran side project, and Grace Jones actually sings on this song. I just want to let you know, that's a ticket I can support. We're taking your calls next on The Middle.

0: 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Good afternoon. I'm Joe Bainline. Thanks for joining me this afternoon for The Middle. See mostly clear skies tonight. Lows in the lower 30s to lower 40s. Partly sunny tomorrow, at least in the morning. See clouds roll in during the afternoon. Showers likely in the afternoon. Highs in the upper 50s to lower 60s. Let's get back to The Middle on NHPR.
1: 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I'm Jeremy Hobson at Nevada Public Radio in Las Vegas. 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
1: I'm joined by Tammy Patrick, Chief Programs Officer at the National Association of Election Officials, and USA Today Chief Political Correspondent Philip Bailey. And before we get to the phones, I want to hear how all this is playing out here in the state of Nevada with Paul Boger, who hosts KNPR's State of Nevada. He's joining us from Reno. Paul, just to remind our listeners around the country, this is a true swing state. It went for Trump in 2024, Biden in 2020, and you have universal vote by mail. Is anybody trying to get rid of that?
3: You know, that has been controversial since it was passed in the special session in the middle of the summer of 2020. So this isn't a long time thing. This is still relatively new in Nevada. And since then, Republicans have tried very hard to get this repealed. But the legislature here in Nevada, the state legislature, is gerrymandered towards Democrats. There was no hope of that ever happening. So the best they've ever gotten is that now there is an opt-out policy. So if you don't want your ballot sent to you, you can opt out of it. But for the most part, most Nevadans get their ballot by mail.
1: There's also a voter ID ballot measure coming this fall to voters in the state of Nevada. How do people feel about that?
3: Well, this is actually the second time it's going to be on the ballot here in Nevada. The way our constitutional amendment process works is that voters actually have to approve things two times. So we know exactly how popular this was in 2024. 73% of Nevadans approved the voter ID initiative, which is about on par with polling we've seen nationally for support of voter ID initiatives. That said, you know, Democrats tried very hard to keep this from coming to fruition. Republicans, again, tried to get this passed through the legislature. So what Republican Governor Joe Lombardo did was he went to that constitutional amendment process. He's very much led the charge on getting this passed. And guess what? It looks like it's going to pass in November. That said, it doesn't change universal mail-in ballots. If you still want to mail in a ballot, you can. It looks like there's going to be some provision where you can include the last four of your driver's license, something like that. So still going to have mail-in ballots, but there will be some sort of voter ID security.
1: That's Paul Boger, who hosts State of Nevada on KNPR, joining us from Reno. Paul, thank you very much. Let me go to the phones. Gary is calling in from Philadelphia. Gary, what do you think? Do you have confidence in the integrity of the midterms?
4: No, I'm pretty scared to death. I think a real likely scenario, given the lawlessness of this fascist tech oligarchy-controlled, big oil-controlled regime, is that there will be false flag attacks. That will allow him to declare martial law, invoke the Insurrection Act, and send in his FBI to the U.S. Senate race critical states that, if the elections were free and fair, would very likely elect Democratic senators to confiscate voting machines like they've already done unlawfully at Fulton County in Georgia and throw everything into chaos to prevent those states from actually declaring a winner. So all people can do to prevent that from happening is have 90% voting by mail and be able to start organizing millions of citizens to protect the central tabulation centers in the major cities of those states, because the major cities usually always vote Democrat, to prevent the FBI, his FBI, his goons, his private ice goons, from confiscating those machines and those ballots.
1: Yeah,
4: it's
1: Gary,
4: really likely to happen.
1: I'm really glad you brought all those up because I'm sure there are a lot of people who have those fears. Philip Bailey, what do you think when you hear that from Gary in Philadelphia?
5: Well, look, Jeremy, I mean, there is a rising lack of confidence. Now, right now, NPR Marist poll released earlier this year did find that 66% of Americans are confident that their state and local elections will be run fairly and accurately, right? 66%, that's two-thirds of the country. 34% said they're not confident. But here's the thing, when you look back only a few months before that, like in October of 2024, it was 75% or 76% of Americans who said they were confident.
1: So it's down a little bit.
5: So it's down, right? So, and part of that is that you have a president who has never admitted losing an election. And loser's consent, as we all know, is a fundamental bedrock of democracy. It was 10 years ago when Ted Cruz won the Iowa caucuses and Donald Trump denied that he lost that election. So President Trump, who tried to overturn the 2020 elections, has made some changes, not only just asking for the Save America Act, but other guardrails are disappearing. And also he has former advisors, namely Steve Bannon, former White House advisor, a chief figure in the MAGA movement, calling for ICE to be deployed at these spaces and places and polling places. So the fear that caller just had is something that I hear when I talk to voters across the board, particularly on the Democratic side. And part of it is because these aren't coming from the fringes of the internet or some wild conspiracy theorist or somebody knocking on your door with some crazy ideas. It's coming from the president of the United States.
1: Let's go to Jonah, who's calling in from Greenville, Wisconsin. Jonah, what about you? Do you have confidence in the midterm elections, the integrity of them?
6: Yes, I do. And I understand why it feels like it's a bipartisan thing. The fear, Democrats are concerned, Republicans are concerned. But I would just like to point out that something important, Republican politicians, they're not concerned about election integrity. Donald Trump is concerned about, quote, election integrity, because it's something that he wants to focus on. They're following suit, which is in line with what they always do. Because he's conditioned.
1: Well,
6: why
1: do you have confidence in them?
6: I have confidence because most people are not clinical sociopaths and just want a normal day at work. The people running our elections, like actually counting the ballots, staffing these polling locations, are just regular people. So yeah. I believe that most people want to. Like 99% of people want to protect these institutions and won't, you know, stir up fear for no reason.
1: Jonah, thank you for that. Tammy Patrick, I imagine you agree with that most of the people that are running with this are just regular people that are trying to do a good job of running our elections and it will work out as it should.
7: They really are. So there are tens of thousands of Americans that their life's work and their life's profession, myself included, is making sure that we have a vibrant democracy in this country and that it continues to evolve and get better with each election. And I think that we've had a couple of points be raised that are really important that I want to emphasize, and that is most Americans do trust their local election office. Sometimes they're not sure about the rest of the state, and they certainly aren't sure about other states in the nation because they hear what they're doing over there in, you know, insert the state name here. But it's really critical to know that all of the states in this country have training for their election officials. They test their voting systems. They audit their voting systems. They have observable, transparent elections. What really tends to build on the fervor of all of this is that we're having closer and closer elections. And when the elections are close, that's when you get a lot of scrutiny. And it's sort of like if you're a sports fan, if the score is really close, you stay engaged and you watch until the very last minute. But if it's a blowout and the media hasn't projected who the winner is going to be, or they have projected who the winner is going to be, rather, you're going to go on to the next game, the next race, the next contest, the next election. But when it's that close and the media is not comfortable projecting the winner yet, and they're waiting for those official results that could be 3 days, 4 days, a couple of weeks, like we see in California. It's not that there's anything untoward that's happening. That's the regular process that happens in every single election, whether it's close or not.
1: And I think we're all old enough to remember, Tammy, that an election that came down to 537 votes in the state of Florida back in 2000. Although maybe our Gen Z listeners, you should go back and Google the 2000 election. That was a very close one.
5: You're aging yourself, Jeremy.
1: Yeah, right, exactly. Tolliver, what's coming in at listentothemiddle.com?
7: I have to say that's what got me into elections.
1: Really?
7: That's what got me into elections, is that I was curious about what was actually happening in my country. I was worked for a large corporation. I was in corporate sales. I made five times what I made when I left to go to work for the county elections office in Maricopa. And what I learned is that there are really dedicated public servants that have very, very detailed procedures and policies and practices under their state's law to make sure that eligible voters are assisted in every possible way. And that's not to say that it's been perfect for all voters, but that's to say that we need to continue to focus on how we make it better rather than how do we scale things back and return to a time when a lot of voters didn't participate. Because that's really the only critical facet here, is that we need to make sure voters turn out and make their voices heard.
1: All right, Tolliver, what voices are being heard at listentothemiddle.com?
2: Sure. I just want to say, I had to narrow it down because about 90% of the people writing in are worried about ICE interference or some kind of, insurrection act or something like that. So all of your concerns were heard. Okay. Mark in San Antonio says, I'm an election judge in Colorado. You want to feel confident in your election? Volunteer to be an election judge. Mark in San Antonio says, Sheila in Northern Colorado says, I'll be confident when there is a requirement for a 70% or greater representation of voters. And then Brian in Mishawaka, Indiana says, I worked the Indiana primary as a poll worker. I noticed considerably more mistrust from Republican voters and poll workers than from Democrats. So kind of what Philip said, yeah.
1: All right, let's get to another call. Alex is in Columbia, South Carolina. Alex, what about you? Do you have confidence in the upcoming election?
8: I don't, but I remain hopefully optimistic.
1: Explain.
8: From what I understand about the Save America Act, it's not so much the voting. I think the problem is going to be with registration. I have two daughters who are married, and as I understand it, and they may be in a position to get the documentation that they need, but a lot of Americans won't be able to get those documentation, passports, or whatever they need to get. And this is all, I think the foundation was laid on this when you had the commander in chief, the American president, asking to find votes during an election, people who are his enablers going before Congress for confirmation and yet denying that he even lost the election. So I'm concerned about that. I don't have a lot of confidence, but I do remain hopefully optimistic, simply because, for one reason, because of shows like yours. This is an opportunity for people to hear facts and to make rational, informed decisions. So hopefully that'll move them to action and do what needs to be done.
1: I appreciate that.
8: I also want to say that one thing that I think the concern of the president is that if the Republicans lose the House, and certainly if they lose the Senate, he's already said it time and time again that he's going to be impeached. And I think that's a concern that he's expressing.
1: Yeah. Alex, thank you very much for that. And a couple of things brought up there, Philip Bailey. But one of them, and he did talk about the Save America Act, which, as you said, has not passed the Senate. So it's unclear whether that sort of passport, that ID is going to be required. But what about the idea of the president, like, looking back, going into the ballots that have been already cast? There was the raid in Georgia. There was a raid in Maricopa County. Do we know what's happening with that? And does that have anything to do with this upcoming election?
5: Well, I mean, it is alarming, Jeremy. I mean, President Trump simply cannot let go of losing the 2020 election. I think it's very important for media outlets and everyone to say in unison that the president did lose the 2020 election, full stop. But it's not just seizing old ballots and looking at and reviewing those that the Justice Department and FBI raided down in Fulton County. And I know people have brought up poll workers here, your average Americans, who are the people who count our votes, our neighbors and friends who do that for us. And shout out to them and thank you for their service. But they're now also being targeted, right? The Justice Department recently is seeking the names of every person who worked in the 2020 election. And we already saw Rudy Giuliani saw this in the lawsuit that he lost, where individual poll workers were targeted by the president online. So now the Justice Department is seeking that information, where poll workers are now feeling intimidated. It's not just the process, Jeremy, that's being, you know, examined and looked at here for major reforms and overhauls. It's the individual poll workers now who also are fearing that they could be targeted.
1: Let me get to a caller who has a direct stake here, Woodrow in Ferdinand, Indiana. Woodrow, you are an election judge.
9: Yes, I am.
1: And so
9: yes, I do, because I know our security measures inside and out. It is literally impossible to steal the election at the precinct level.
1: What about the idea, though, that we've heard about of, you know, ICE agents at the polls or federal agents at the polls to intimidate people, keep people from voting, that kind of thing? Do you worry about something like that? Do you worry about, you know, the federal government coming in after the election and seizing ballots if they don't like the result?
9: Well, we just ran an election last Tuesday and we didn't see any sign of federal agents then. Of course, that was the primary. I am concerned that they might try something like that. I'm not too concerned they'll come to my district, because we're a rural district that's frankly going to vote for Republicans anyway. But the federal government trying to steal the results would be an unprecedented move and blatantly illegal. Mm-hmm. But if ICE agents turn up to the polls with guns and try and take the voting machines, you know, we're not going to get, you know, there would be little we could do about that. You know, it's the precincts are run by local volunteers.
1: Yeah. Yeah. Woodrow, I want to thank you. Thank you for the call and thank you for what you do. Tammy Patrick, just a reminder also that, you know, our elections are run at the local level, not at the federal level. Even a federal election is run at the local level at the end of the day.
7: Exactly. But Woodrow raises some concerns that a lot of people have. And I will say that it's not just threats of violence against our poll workers and our election officials. It's acts of violence being perpetrated against them still after the 2020 election. We've seen a mass exodus of the election professionals that conduct our elections. But thankfully, people are coming up from the ranks to take on those leadership positions. But there are a couple of little data points that I want to share with you, because I think it drives home just how impactful a targeted campaign could be. And that is that 75% of our voters in this country are served by only 8% of the election offices. So we know that instinctively and intuitively, it's urban centers, right? So 8% of our voters are served by 75% of our election offices, because they're small rural offices like the one in Indiana that he works for. But we can inoculate ourselves against that kind of attack by voting early and taking action early.
1: Okay, interesting. The timing matters. We'll get to that. Tolliver, as we've said, a lot of Democrats are concerned about troops going to polling places to intimidate people from voting, even if they're eligible voters.
2: Yeah, here's Democratic California Senator Adam Schiff speaking on ABC News.
10: I think if he intends to try to subvert the elections, he will do everything he can to suppress the vote. And if he loses the vote, and I think the Republicans now expect they'll get a real drubbing in the midterms, he's prepared to try to take some kind of action to overturn the result. And we really shouldn't question that. We saw him try to the point of insurrection to overturn the 2020 election. We see him now taking these extraordinary steps with an election now 5 years ago. He's basically telling us he intends to interfere in this coming upcoming election.
1: We're going to talk about that in a moment. But as we go to break, Tolliver, what have you got for us?
2: This is Stevie Wonder with Don't You Worry About a Thing. Okay.
1: Perfect.
2: Exactly. So I'm going to be blasting this one on election day. Don't want to break into a cold sweat. Everybody chill out, right? More of your calls coming up on The Middle.

0: Wine experts are called sommeliers, and in the world of coffee, they're called Q graders. And only recently have they begun to grade a key ingredient of chocolate, cacao.
1: A lot of the cacao producers live under poverty limits. And so there are a lot of economical challenges.
0: How a cacao grading system helps farmers and consumers on the next All Things Considered from NPR News.
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3: This is The Middle. I'm Jeremy Hobson. 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I'm joined by USA Today Chief Political Correspondent Philip Bailey and Tammy Patrick, Chief Programs Officer at the National Association of Election Officials. 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Just before we get back to the phones, Philip, I was watching a conference that Todd Blanche, the attorney general, the acting attorney general, was at, where he was asked about ICE going to the polls. President Trump saying, I don't see anything wrong with that. If you're a legal citizen, why would you care? Wouldn't you want ICE to be at the polls? Do we think that the president is going to do that, send troops to the polls of any kind?
4: Well, look, as a political reporter for the past few years, Jeremy, I will tell you that I will never, ever begin to try to predict what President Trump may or may not do. Everything is on the table. ICE certainly could be deployed to those ballot locations across the country. We did see the president and the administration back off from the more aggressive immigration enforcement tactics after two American citizens were killed by ICE agents. So, you know, President Trump's numbers continue to plummet. The American people across the board, whether it's the war in Iran, whether it's the handling of the economy, are giving him low approval numbers. But that doesn't mean that the president, who is clothed in immense executive authority and has done his best to sort of expand that executive authority and test the limits of it. So we really don't know. And I think that's what you see a lot of lawsuits already being prepared and groups already preparing for that now. Right, because it's not just whether or not these rules do change or not, whether the Save America Act changes or not. Part of voter suppression is simply the feeling that people are trying to keep you from voting, right? So if that is even out there, if there's the idea that there could be ICE agents or the idea that the military could be deployed, that by itself could be a deterrent. But the numbers that we're seeing in the forecast, where we're seeing these special elections, Trump in places that he won pretty decisively, and Republican candidates now losing by pretty high margins, that blue wave looks like it's going to be pretty high. So whatever red wall President Trump and his allies are trying to construct, I think everything's on the table, and folks across the board, election advocates, should be prepared for anything.
3: Let's go to Jane, who's calling in from Concord, Massachusetts. Jane, what about you? Do you have confidence that the election will be free and fair?
5: Not particularly. I have a few questions, actually, quickly. I think Lindsey Graham said several years ago that if everyone were allowed to vote, then the GOP couldn't win. And I think Trump did already try to steal the election with the fake electors. And he admitted at one point he lost by a whisker on some TV show. But 5 out of 50 states, I thought, had mail-in voting before COVID. And when more of them adopted, seemed to work. And I think in Europe, people are expected to vote, almost required to vote. And they have national IDs, so maybe we should do that.
3: So you would want
5: a voting day be a holiday.
3: You're saying you would want a voter ID in order to vote?
5: Well, if everyone had a national identity card and an ID was provided in some way, you know, not just to crash 3 months to get it, but if it was part of our lifestyle, it would probably work out. Yeah. And I don't know if Democrats do that well fighting that, because it sort of seems like a common sense thing. But I wouldn't like it if they just suddenly imposed it on people who weren't able to get
3: the ID. Didn't have time to actually to get it, right? Interesting point. Tammy Patrick, this is an argument that a lot of Republicans have made, which is that a lot of other countries, most other countries, require some form of ID in order to vote.
6: We vote a lot in this country compared to other countries. We vote on a lot of offices, a lot of races. We vote frequently. We vote on way more than any other country in the world. And we also are the most decentralized voting system in the entire world. So when you think about European countries, even Canada, they conduct their elections at the country level, at the federal level, at the national level. And that is just not the way that our system has been set up. And so while voter ID is something that is seemingly really popular for people across the political spectrum, when it was implemented in Arizona when I was there 20 years ago, we found people of all political parties didn't have what it took in order to get registered. They didn't have what it took in order to have their ballots be counted when they go to the polls to vote in person. And so even if it sounds like a common sense practical matter, something as simple as a birth certificate, is it a birth certificate issued by the hospital, by the city, by the county, by the state? All of those things can be the case in certain places, and when the statute is so distinct, it can cut people out even though they think they have the right paperwork because they were born here, they've never gone anywhere else, or they have a passport that's expired. So even though it sounds like a practical matter, I would just ask everyone to take a look at your own ID and see, do you actually have something that satisfies the requirement? And unfortunately, what most people will find is they really don't.
3: Right.
6: And that kind of changes things when it's going to affect you personally and not just the boogeyman that you've been told to fear.
7: Sammy, I got a quick question for you.
3: Yeah, go
7: if
3: ahead,
7: I may. So somebody wrote in and they said, like, I think it was in Colorado that you can track your vote and like the status of it, like Domino's pizza tracker kind of thing. I'm wondering.
6: It's ballot tracking has been in place across the country for a long time. And in fact, every state has vote by mail. Because you have absentee voting in some states, some states call it vote by mail. For some, it's just military or voters with disabilities, or you have to have an excuse in order to use that system. But every state has been voting by mail in some percentage for literally over a century. It basically started in the Civil War. So in some places, you have the voter is authenticated by comparing the signature to your signature on record. It's not just that it's the case that anybody can just mail something in and it gets counted. There are security measures and protocols in place, and the ballot tracking and ballot curing to make sure that it is your signature. I personally called hundreds, if not thousands, of voters in Arizona when the signatures didn't match, and I never had a single one tell me that it wasn't their ballot. What they told me is that their arm was in a cast, or my favorite was they were signing the ballot on the dashboard of their car as they drove down the 202 on their way to work.
3: Wow.
6: So I drove on the 202, scared me.
4: Talk about texting while driving, voting while driving.
3: That's crazy.
6: I know,
3: Right, exactly. And I think we now know that Tolliver's hungry. He's thinking about the Domino's pizza tracker. Let's go to Thomas, who's calling from Austin, Texas. Hey, Thomas, what about you?
8: Hey, thanks for taking my call. Yeah, I said earlier, I have 150% confidence in our elections, our election systems. I'm just tired of people trying to weaponize this. We never had this issue until about, 4 or 5 years ago? And it's just, it feels like everybody's lost their collective minds over this. And it's just one person who's kind of blowing the dog whistle and then just causing everyone else to go into panic. I don't fear ICE showing up at the polling station. If I choose to vote by mail, I will vote by mail. I am 150% confident that my vote will be counted and that there are not people stuffing ballot boxes or anything. You know, this is not other parts of the world where your vote, even if you do vote, won't count. And to piggyback on what someone else was saying about Europe, I've lived in Europe and other places. And for example, in Belgium, it is a requirement that every citizen vote in their national election. And if you don't, you get a fine. You're penalized. So, you know, if you want to go that route, if you want to go to other countries where you go to vote and you put your hand in a thing of blue dye, you know, it's getting to be too much and we're losing focus on things that really matter.
3: Thomas, thank you. Let me go to our guest, Philip Bailey, about that. You know, Philip, what do you think there? He's got 150% confidence and says he'll vote by mail or not vote by mail, but he's very confident that things are going to work out and people are just blowing smoke here.
4: Well, look, I think Americans, you know, are always going to have that, you know, shining, you know, beacon on the top of the hill mentality, right? Like the idea that, you know, no matter what the president says, no matter what Congress might do, we, the American people, are empowered and in control in this process. And that may very well be the case. But these concerns are legitimate, right? I mean, let's just take a look at aspects of the Save America Act and parts of it that I think people don't even think about. And, you know, Tammy made this great point earlier about when you make even these tiny tweaks to our election process, how it can affect millions of people. In the Save America Act, right, there is a provision in there that requires that the full name on your valid photo ID must match your birth certificate. Now, that means for roughly 69 million American women, right, who took their husband or their partner's last name after marriage, they may not be able to vote at all because, you know, the birth certificate doesn't match their new name, their married name. So that is something that voting rights advocates and women's groups have raised serious concerns about. So even when you make tiny tweaks in the name of election integrity or you're trying to crack down on fraud, there are millions of Americans who could be impacted by that.
3: Well, and let me that just brings up something, Tammy Patrick, I want to ask you about, which is in some places your signature is important, which I find, I mean, I'm going to just say, I find that so ridiculous because my signature has changed throughout my life. You can, can somebody determine based on your signature on Tuesday and your signature on Friday that this is the same person or not the same person? It's not that difficult to make your signature look like somebody else. Why are they using signatures in states in 2026?
6: I love this question. Having taken forensic signature training every 2 years as a local election official and having verified tens of thousands of signatures, I will tell you it's more similar than you would think. So there, it's not just that it's the exact way you sign it every time. You do things like line orientation. Some people are floaters. They sign their name way above the line. Some, it bifurcates their signature. Some, the Y is always way down, you know, below the line. There are slants and pen stops and slopes and all these things that make up the characteristics of your signature. It's not that it's an exact replicant, but it has the integrity of authenticating that it's you. And I wouldn't know that about you if I went to try and forge your signature. There are things about it that make it similar enough that it is legitimate enough to verify and authenticate that it is you. And that is an important facet of all of this, is that we have checks and balances in the system. And if someone believes that there is fraud or that someone was voting and they were not eligible, every state in the nation has the ability to challenge the outcome of an election in the courts. But you have to have evidence and you have to have facts. And we know that that sometimes is lacking.
3: You know,
4: almost like a fingerprint, it sounds like.
3: Well, but when it's a small purchase for me, like a coffee, I'll just squiggle. I don't even try. Yeah. Let's go to Pamela.
6: That's your throwaway signature. You also, it matures around age 25.
3: Okay.
6: Age 25, you stop using the hearts. And when you get to be about 70 or so, sometimes that's where you start seeing the shakes and the palsies.
3: Wow, it's
6: a thing. It's a whole science.
3: We'll have to do a whole show about that. Pamela, though, is calling in from Minnesota. Let's go to her. Pamela, what about you? Do you have confidence in the midterm elections integrity?
9: I have confidence in the integrity of the election in Minnesota. I have been a judge and a head judge since 2008. We have continual training, the checks and balances. There's just no way that you can break through the system. And when they have gone back and studied, like, if anybody voted that shouldn't have voted in the last, I think it was 20 years, it was less than 0.1%. So I think people are being scared by things that aren't out there. And the other thing I was going to say when they were talking about voter ID, at least in Minnesota, when you register to vote as a new voter because you moved or something, you actually show a photo ID. Once you're registered and you stay in that precinct, you don't have to show it again. But when you sign the voter oath, you are affirming that that is you on the page of the poll pad that you sign. So,
3: yeah,
9: I mean, we let people show us their driver's license because they want to, and but we say you still have to read this oath. So
3: yeah.
9: That's all I had.
3: Yeah, no, that's great, Pamela. Thank you very much. And Philip Bailey, do you see any way that the two sides, the Republicans and the Democrats, could get together on a big on a Save America Act type of thing, but that's not just coming from one side, that's actually not just to help one side that wants to have power and not the and to hurt the other side, but that they say these would be common sense things that we could do to make sure that everybody has confidence in the elections in this country?
4: That's a great question. I mean, I think that there is certainly, you know, some of the polls have already indicated that, again, you know, voter ID element is very popular. Even the checking of proof of citizenship, you know, Senate Minority Leader Chuck Schumer and Senate Democrats have formed a task force, you know, to look at fair and free elections. I think as long as Donald Trump, though, is president, Jeremy, this is going to be hanging over the country's head here. You have a president who cannot accept loser's consent. He cannot accept losing an election. You know, for Democrats, I think there's an effort, particularly after this Supreme Court ruling, to expand voting rights, maybe a renewed Voting Rights Act that will maybe look very different than the one passed back in 1965. For Republicans, when you look at these polling numbers, Jeremy, Republicans and Democrats are concerned about very different things. Democrats are concerned about ICE and direct interference by the federal government. Republicans about election integrity and fraud. Can that be forged? There's very little overlap. There's very little in the middle in Congress right now, especially with this redistricting war going on. We're going to see even more partisanship, more politicians picking us rather than us picking them. So it doesn't look too good in terms of compromise, but there are some polling indications and numbers in there that shows that there are elements of the Save America Act that are popular. Mm-hmm. But if there is going to be a compromise, the question for Donald Trump, who, by the way, even though he objects to mail-in voting, used mail-in voting in Florida.
3: In Florida, just this year.
4: Just this year. Shout out to Josh Meyer, our reporter at USA Today, for uncovering that story. There is still, I think, a lack of compromise from Republicans to Democrats in terms of expanding the vote. So I don't see that happening anytime soon, and certainly not as long as Donald Trump is president.
3: All right, I'm just going to sneak in just 30 seconds of one more caller who's here in Las Vegas, where I am right now. Spencer, just briefly, do you have confidence in the integrity of the midterms?
10: I'm leaning to no, but I'm on the fence. Part of it goes back to, you know, some of the controlling powers in both parties in 2024. It was the second election where ranked choice voting was coming up, and it has to pass in two elections to go on the ballot. And that failed. But, and I feel like there was this central control of the more moderate Democrats that we have in Nevada that prevented the Green Party from even getting on the ballot. And that was happening nationwide. And the Green Party filed the correct paperwork, got more than double the signatures they needed for ballot access. And the Secretary of State sent them a different form, the incorrect form, and went all the way to the Nevada Supreme Court, controlled by Democrats, and they prevented the Green Party from even being on the ballot.
3: Yeah.
10: And the younger voters that are trying to get excited with Mondami in New York or Graham Platner, you know, are seeing these people that are really trying to control and prevent.
3: Don't feel like it's a fair system to begin with. Spencer, I got to stop you there, but I appreciate it. All politics is local. And Tammy Patrick, I'm going to give you the last word just as we wrap up this hour here, which is for people listening, what would your advice be to make sure that your vote is counted properly in this election?
6: So assume that nothing is the same because each election is new. There can be new rules, new laws, new policies. So make sure that you understand what the rules of engagement are for each individual election and take early action and take someone with you. So if you feel like in 2020 when we had a global pandemic and there were things that you didn't think were safe, and decided to vote by mail or decided to go vote early in person, these are the types of things you want to be thinking about in this moment. If you have those concerns about election day, vote early, not often, but vote early and take a friend.
3: Tammy Patrick, Chief Programs Officer at the National Association of Election Officials and USA Today, Chief Political Correspondent Philip Bailey. Thanks to both of you.
4: Thank you, Jeremy, as always.
3: And a quick reminder, we're taking the show on the road next week to Kenosha, Wisconsin. 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
3: The Middle is brought to you by Longnook Media, distributed by Illinois Public Media in Urbana, Illinois, and produced by Harrison Patino, Danny Alexander, Sam Burmistaz, John Barth, Johnny Leonidas, and Marina Price. Our technical director is Steve Mork. Want to thank our hosts here at Nevada Public Radio, Ray Regal, Fabian Perez, Susan Henry, Rick Arvalo, and Paul Boger, of course, in Reno. I'm Jeremy Hobson. I'll talk to you next week.

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1: The Supreme Court has struck down the president's tariff palooza. As you know, refunds are happening. But to whom should that refund money go?
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1: I'm Kai Rizdahl. 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
12: Good afternoon. Tennessee is moving to break its only majority Black Democrat-held congressional district into three separate districts. That district's congressman speaks out.
13: It's going to lessen African Americans' interest in the election process when they know that their decision in a primary is going to be for a candidate who probably doesn't have much of a chance to win.
12: It's Friday, May 8th, and it's All Things Considered on NHPR. I'm Julia Barnett, and thank you for joining me. How he's planning to fight back. That's in this hour of All Things Considered. Also, Michael Jackson is once again finding success on the Billboard charts. And the statue of Hannah Duston in Boscawen has been vandalized again. New Hampshire news headlines are coming up along with updates on the weather. But first, we'll get the latest from NPR.
14: Live from NPR News, I'm Lakshmi Singh. Democrats are facing new setbacks in their national redistricting battle with Republicans for control of the U.S. Congress. In Virginia, the state Supreme Court struck down a voter-approved congressional map that favored Democrats on the grounds proper procedures were violated. Also today, in Alabama, Republicans approve plans for new primary elections if courts allow GOP-drawn House districts to be used this November. Yesterday in Tennessee, a GOP-backed plan prevailed to carve up a Democratic-held Black-majority district covering Memphis. The actions in the South come days after the U.S. Supreme Court's conservative supermajority issued a ruling on Louisiana.

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1: DHS did not respond to a request for comment, but in an earlier statement, DHS told NPR that federal law requires them to collect the DNA of people they arrest. The lawsuit argues, however, that a 2013 Supreme Court case only allows the practice in the case of serious crimes. Meg Anderson, NPR News.
2: President Trump announced on social media today a three-day ceasefire between Russia and Ukraine, as well as an exchange of 1,000 prisoners from each side. The State Department says it will host another round of talks between Israel and Lebanon next week. Secretary of State Marco Rubio says it is in everyone's interest to stop Hezbollah from firing rockets at Israel. Here's NPR's Michelle Kellerman.
3: Secretary of State Marco Rubio says the goal is to have a strong Lebanese government in control of its territory without an Iranian-backed militia threatening anyone.
4: We want the relations between Israel and Lebanon, its legitimate government, to be very strong. The impediment to that is Hezbollah.
3: Secretary Rubio launched the talks between the Israeli and Lebanese ambassadors in Washington in the middle of April, and President Trump joined them just over a week later. Thursday and Friday will be the third such gathering, even as Israel continues to occupy large parts of southern Lebanon and continues to exchange fire with Hezbollah despite a ceasefire. Michelle Kellerman, NPR News, the State Department.
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5: Live from NHPR News, I'm Julia Barnett. 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
6: So help me God.
7: So help me God.
6: Congratulations.
5: 29 new American citizens participated in a naturalization ceremony representing 18 countries. Vanessa Vanich hails from Portugal. She's lived in the U.S. for 12 years.
8: Yeah, I fell in love with the country. You know, I met my husband, so everything kind of clicked. So now it's my home.
5: Third graders from Kensington Elementary School led the group of new Americans in the Pledge of Allegiance, and Exeter's high school choir provided the national anthem. Dozens of New Hampshire students missed a day of school this week to sharpen their civics smarts. The group's New Hampshire Civics and Mikvah Challenge asked students to dig into big issues and present their arguments to local leaders. NHPR's Anne-Marie Timmons reports.
9: Elsie Brooks, a high school junior from Pittsfield, chose discrepancies between men's and women's health care. She found that women pay more for care and are not always taken as seriously.
10: Women's pain is often underplayed. It is contributed to being overly emotional, and that the first step that we can take is acknowledging that women's pain is real. It is serious.
9: Mackenzie Urey, a WARE seventh grader, also chose healthcare as her topic. This event gave her a platform students don't always have.
11: I feel like there's some people that hear young voices, but then there's other people that don't really care about young voices because they think that they're not really that important.
9: Students left with t-shirts that read, "Democracy is a verb." Anne-Marie Timmons, NHPR News.
5: In your forecast for tonight, rain possible north, lows in the lower 30s north, upper 30s south, and around 40 degrees along the seacoast. Tomorrow, partly sunny, showers becoming more likely by the afternoon, highs in the upper 50s statewide, and a partly sunny Sunday with more rain possible, highs in the lower 60s north, lower 70s south. It's NHPR.
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13: It's All Things Considered from NPR News. I'm Scott Detrow in Washington.
14: And I'm Elsa Chang in Culver City, California. Tennessee is moving to eliminate its only majority black Democratic-held congressional district in the wake of the Supreme Court's decision to weaken the protections of the Voting Rights Act against racial discrimination in redistricting. Tennessee's 9th district, which covers most of Memphis and its inner suburbs, would be broken into three separate districts in a new congressional map passed by the state's Republican majority on Thursday. Democratic Congressman Steve Cohen currently holds the seat for the district that Tennessee Republicans want to break up. He joins us now. Welcome, Congressman Cohen.
15: Good

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2: Good evening. One of the world's biggest conferences on human rights canceled the event after host country Zambia was pressured by China.
13: Diplomats from the People's Republic of China were putting pressure on the government because Taiwanese civil society participants were planning to join us in person.
2: It's Friday, May 8th, and it's All Things Considered on NHPR. I'm Julia Barnett, glad to be with you. A closer look at China's efforts to control Taiwan. That's in this hour of All Things Considered. Also, experts are critical of President Trump's seesaw tactics in the war with Iran. And a company is once again suing New Hampshire over the end of the state's motor vehicle inspection program. But first, we'll get the latest from NPR.
14: Live from NPR News in Washington, I'm Ryland Barton. President Trump says plans are in place for a three-day ceasefire between Russia and Ukraine starting this weekend. It'll happen as Russia celebrates Victory Day, marking the defeat of the Nazis in World War II. NPR's Danielle Kurtzleben has more.
15: Trump says in a social media post that the ceasefire will be Saturday, March 9th through Monday, March 11th, and that it will include a swap of 1,000 prisoners from each country. Trump claims that he asked for the ceasefire and that Russian President Vladimir Putin and Ukrainian President Volodymyr Zelensky agreed. He added that peace talks are continuing in the war. Zelensky previously proposed a truce. Last year, ending the Russia-Ukraine conflict was a central goal of the Trump administration's foreign policy. However, the administration this year has been occupied first by deposing Venezuelan President Nicolas Maduro and now by the war the U.S. and Israel are waging in Iran. Danielle Kurtzleben, NPR News, the White House.
14: The U.S. military says it fired on and disabled two Iranian oil tankers after exchanging fire with Iranian forces in the Strait of Hormuz. The United Arab Emirates reported another missile and drone attack today. The violence further undermines a month-old ceasefire. Secretary of State Marco Rubio says the U.S. was acting defensively and insists the ceasefire is still in effect.
16: Of course we fired back at them. They were shooting at us.

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1: One woman was dragged from the House gallery for disrupting debate, Alabama GOP House Speaker Nathaniel Leadbetter.
2: I mean, they're busing these people in buses. I don't know, probably part of these people is not even from Alabama, you know, and they did it intentionally to try to get attention.
1: Leadbetter rejects allegations that the legislation is about disenfranchising black voters. Debbie Elliott, NPR News, Montgomery.
3: Spanish authorities are preparing to receive more than 140 passengers and crew from a hantavirus-stricken cruise ship headed for the Canary Islands. At least three passengers have died, and five who left the ship are known to be infected with hantavirus. The World Health Organization says the risk to the wider public is low. 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
4: Live from NHPR News, I'm Julia Barnett. After losing in federal court, the company suing New Hampshire over the end of the state's motor vehicle inspection program announced today it's going to try again. Gordon Darby was the state's lone partner for emissions testing. After the legislature voted to end the testing mandate last year, the company sued, arguing New Hampshire was violating the federal Clean Air Act. The revised lawsuit doesn't immediately change anything for state motorists. As of now, there's no option for getting an emissions test and no mandate to do so. This weekend, you can take in a reenactment of 250-year-old military drills in the town of Charlestown. Reenactors from a Royal Military Regiment will be at the Fort at No. 4 historic site Saturday and Sunday, complete with cannons and muskets. Alyssa Bascom, one of the fort's directors, said visitors can expect a lot of gunpowder, marching, and military orders. Bascom urged visitors to come with questions about what it was like to prepare for battle during the Revolutionary War.
5: They're here to educate the public. They love people who are interested and engaged in the time period, in what they're doing, what they're seeing. So questions are very welcome.
4: The fort, located along the Connecticut River, is marking the country's 250th anniversary throughout the summer. Events will explore the hardships families endured, the role women played, and how the American Revolution divided families. It's college graduation season in New Hampshire, and several schools are holding their final ceremonies this weekend. Colby Sawyer College and Franklin Pierce University are sending off their graduates Saturday. Plymouth State and Keene State are also holding their graduation Saturday. Next weekend, UNH, St. Anselm College, and several of the state's community colleges will hold their commencement ceremonies. In your forecast for tonight, rain possible, mostly north, lows in the lower 30s north, upper 30s south. And tomorrow, partly sunny, showers becoming likely by the afternoon, highs in the upper 50s statewide. Right now, Concord, 58 degrees. It's NHPR.
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7: From NPR News, this is All Things Considered. I'm Elsa Chang in Culver City, California.
8: And I'm Scott Detrow in Washington. President Trump campaigned on a promise to undo the levers of the justice system that he claimed were weaponized against him. Since taking office, Trump has followed through, but not always in big public ways. NPR Justice Correspondent Ryan Lucas has been covering all of this. He joins me now along with White House Correspondent Franco Ordonez. Hi to both of you.
9: Hey, Scott.
10: Hey there.
8: Ryan, let me start with your recent reporting. What exactly were you looking at to gauge just how public corruption is being handled and how that's changed?
9: Well, look, public corruption obviously is a big topic. There are a lot of different aspects to it. So I focused on two things. One is presidential pardons. And so I went through all of President Trump's pardons since he returned to office. And I found that he has pardoned at least 15 former elected officials and their co-conspirators who are either convicted of or charged with corruption offenses.
8: Okay, that's one aspect. What's the other part?
9: The other thing that I looked at is a special unit at the Justice Department that investigates and prosecutes public corruption and election crime cases. It's called the Public Integrity Section. And under the second Trump administration, that section has been absolutely decimated. When Trump returned to office in January of 2020,

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1: 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Coming up in the new movie, The Sheep Detectives, a shepherd, played by Hugh Jackman, is murdered. And his flock, yes, the woolly four-footed critters, resolves to solve the crime. Intrepid Bob Mondello will give us the review in the next hour of the program, so, you know, stick around. 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And from the Capital Center for the Arts, presenting Be Like Blippi Tour, bringing Blippi and his best friend Mika to life on stage with music, dancing, and curiosity June 5th. Tickets at ccanh.com. Now let's check in on our weekend forecast this evening. We're with Carl Philipoff at the Mount Washington Observatory.
2: Cooler than normal temperatures will continue through Saturday, which will become increasingly rainy through the day, so don't forget your umbrellas in the morning. There may be some lingering rain showers around the mountains early this evening before tapering off quickly after sunset. Low-level clouds will also dissipate around the same time, with mostly clear skies expected for much of the overnight statewide. Combined with light winds, this could lead to development of patches of frost in sheltered locations across the interior of the state. Lows will range from the upper to lower 30s, except for the sea coast, which will bottom out around 40 degrees. Tomorrow, a warm front will quickly spread in clouds and then rain showers from south to north. Showers will begin late morning across the south and progress northward to the mountains by the early afternoon. Highs will be in the upper 50s statewide. For NHPR, this is meteorologist Carl Philipoff reporting for the Mount Washington Observatory.
1: Frost in May? Okay, fine. In Berlin, it's 47 degrees, Durham 57, and Concord 58. It's NHPR at 550.
3: From NPR News, this is All Things Considered. I'm Elsa Chang.
0: And I'm Scott Detrow. In Colombia, the saga of the so-called cocaine hippos rolls on. For years, descendants of a drug lord's private zoo have been proliferating and roaming the wild. And now there is a new debate over whether they should be culled and or somehow saved by an Indian billionaire. Manuel Rueda reports.
4: Here in Doradal, a small town in the center of Colombia, the grunt of hippos has become part of the soundscape. Every afternoon, locals and tourists hang out at a lake on the edge of the town. They chat and drink beers as they watch the giant beasts floating in the lake. This is one of the main attractions in town, says Lina Morales, a local hotel worker. The hippos are the descendants of four animals brought illegally to Colombia in the 1980s by Pablo Escobar. The notorious drug lord owned a private zoo on a ranch near Doradal, where he also had elephants, giraffes, and zebras. But no one captured the hippos after the Colombian government seized Escobar's properties. And because of the lack of natural predators, their population exploded. Scientists estimate there are now 200 hippos roaming freely around Doradal, a town that's surrounded by lush forests and big rivers. And some say the time has come to cull them. Biologist Natalie Castelblanco says the hippos deposit large amounts of waste in lakes and riverbeds, and this can lead to drastic changes in the chemical composition of the water,
5: including changes in the pH and also less oxygen. So then all the plants that need oxygen in the water are going to be collapsed because of this.
4: With fewer underwater plants, the local food chain suffers.
5: The hippos have a transversal impact on the ecosystem.
4: In mid-April, Colombia's government announced a plan to control the country's hippo population, including culling up to 80 animals this year. But many in Doradal are against those plans. Here, the hippos have become a tourist attraction, with statues of the animals displayed throughout the town. They're part of our community now, says business owner Dania Galindo. There's no other place outside of Africa with wild hippos. Some locals in Doradal now take visitors on hippo safaris. Others sell keyrings, t-shirts, and other souvenirs featuring the semi-aquatic mammals. The population should be controlled, Galindo says, but in a peaceful manner that respects their life and the appreciation we have for them. Colombia initially tried to curb the hippo population through sterilization, first with surgeries, then contraceptive injections. But biologist Natalie Castelblanco says the procedures are costly and risky, making large-scale sterilization difficult. She says culling is the most effective solution.
5: And we do it with lionfish. You see the cases of the camels in Australia.
4: But now, Colombia's hippos may have been thrown a lifeline. Indian billionaire Anant Ambani has offered to relocate 80 hippos to his wildlife reserve in Gujarat state.
6: It will be a major undertaking, for sure.
4: Sergio Estrada is a biology professor at Bogotá's Rosario University. He's skeptical of the billionaire's proposal.
6: Depending when they where they lure them and catch them, they would have to drive them in huge trucks and lorries to the Rio Negro airport near Medellin. And that is about 150 kilometers. So that in itself is no easy task.
4: Then the hippos would have to be put on planes to India on a long flight that requires a stopover.
6: And so imagine what would you need to do to keep these animals safe and relaxed during this trip.
4: There are also questions about how these wild animals would fare in Ambani's reserve, which is tiny compared to the area these hippos now live in.
6: I don't see these animals living and roam freely in this location in India.
4: Colombia's Environment Ministry says that if drastic measures are not taken to control the hippos, their population could double over the next 5 years. That might lure more hippo lovers to Doradal, but it also leaves Colombian officials with difficult choices about how to manage a growing and unpredictable population. For NPR News, I'm Manuel Rueda in Doradal, Colombia.

0: was NPR Music's Anna Maria Sayer talking about Diagnosis, the Tiny Desk contest entry by finalist Noah Barr. Tune in next week when we announce the winner right here on All Things Considered.
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3: Good evening. Tennessee is moving to break its only majority black Democrat-held congressional district into three separate districts. It's Friday, May 8th, and it's All Things Considered on NHPR, news from New Hampshire and NPR. I'm Julia Barnett. Thank you for joining us. How that district's congressman is fighting back. That's in this hour of All Things Considered. Also, Michael Jackson is once again finding success on the Billboard charts. And the economy added 115,000 jobs in April. What that says about the labor market, that's on Marketplace. New Hampshire news headlines are coming up along with updates on the weather. But first, we'll get the latest from NPR.
14: Live from NPR News in Washington, I'm Ryland Barton. The U.S. military says it has disabled two more Iranian oil tankers. NPR's Quill Lawrence reports the Trump administration says ongoing attacks do not mean the ceasefire is over.
15: CENTCOM posted video on social media showing the massive Iranian tankers as their smokestacks burst into flames from precision U.S. strikes. CENTCOM says the tankers were empty and approaching Iranian ports despite the U.S. blockade. For its part, Iran continues to effectively block all commerce through the Strait of Hormuz, stopping oil, gas, and fertilizer shipping for a significant part of the globe. This comes after Iran and U.S. forces traded attacks this week, but the White House maintains that a four-week-old ceasefire continues and therefore congressional approval is not needed for the war. Iranian negotiators haven't announced a reply to the latest U.S. proposal to end the war, and the demands of both sides still appear far apart. Quill Lawrence, NPR News.
14: New York State is set to ban ICE agents from wearing masks and prohibit state and local officials from formally cooperating with immigration enforcement. NPR's Jasmine Garst reports.
16: The bills include a ban on ICE agents covering their faces, on ICE using local jails to house detainees, and on searching New Yorkers' homes, hospitals, churches, or schools without a warrant signed by a judge. Immigration enforcement is a federal authority. Democratic-led states like California and New Jersey have also tried to prohibit ICE agents from wearing masks and have been sued by the Justice Department. California's ban was struck down earlier this year. Tom Homan, President Trump's border czar, has said if New York passes this legislation, quote, we're going to flood the zone. You're going to see more ICE agents than you've ever seen before. Jasmine Garst, NPR News, New York.
14: The online academic platform Canvas is back online after a data breach during the height of college final exams. And

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2: The national redistricting battle over congressional seats has swung toward Republicans. A Virginia court invalidated a Democratic redistricting effort that could have gained additional seats for the party. Meanwhile, Republicans in Alabama, Tennessee, and Louisiana pressed ahead with redistricting efforts this week after the Supreme Court weakened Voting Rights Act protections. This is NPR.
3: Live from NHPR News, I'm Julia Barnett. A Manchester police officer is under investigation after cell phone video appears to show him stomping on a person's back during an arrest. NHPR's Todd Bookman reports.
4: The call came Wednesday around 8:30 a.m. 57-year-old Gary Miller had allegedly tried to strangle his elderly father during a dispute. Manchester police initially said Miller attacked the first officer on scene, Justin Ketchum. But a bystander's video of the arrest also appears to show Ketchum lower his boot onto Miller's back while he's handcuffed. That prompted Manchester police and the New Hampshire Attorney General's office to launch an investigation. Ketchum was placed on administrative leave. He's been with the Manchester PD for about 3.5 years. Miller was arrested on assault and resisting arrest charges. Todd Bookman, NHPR News.
3: The statue of Hannah Duston in Boscawen was vandalized last month. The word hate was spray-painted across the base of the 35-foot monument. Duston is a divisive figure in New England's history. Captured in Massachusetts by Native Americans in 1697 during King William's War, accounts say Duston's child was killed by her captors. She then murdered and scalped 10 indigenous people. Boscawen Chief of Police Jason Caleri says the Duston statue has been vandalized at least a dozen times that he knows of.
5: She's holding a hatchet and Native American scalps. It's easily a very controversial statue. I don't think it'd be difficult saying that, regardless of what side of the fight you're on.
3: Caleri says he thinks the vandal was an individual acting on their own, but that police will increase patrols in the area. A bill was introduced last year to remove the statue. It stands on an island in the Kentuckook River. It was later tabled. In your forecast for tonight, rain possible, mostly north, lows in the lower 30s north, upper 30s south, and around 40 degrees along the seacoast. And tomorrow, partly sunny, with showers becoming more likely by the afternoon, highs in the upper 50s statewide. Right now, Concord, 60 degrees. It's NHPR.
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7: It's All Things Considered from NPR News. I'm Scott Detrow in Washington.
8: And I'm Elsa Chang in Culver City, California. Tennessee is moving to eliminate its only majority black Democratic-held congressional district in the wake of the Supreme Court's decision to weaken the protections of the Voting Rights Act against racial discrimination in redistricting. Tennessee's 9th district, which covers most of Memphis and its inner suburbs, would be broken into three separate districts in a new congressional map passed by the state's Republican majority on Thursday. Democratic Congressman Steve Cohen currently holds the seat for the district that Tennessee Republicans want to break up. He joins us now. Welcome, Congressman Cohen.
9: Good to be with NPR and your audience.
8: So first, just tell us what you've been hearing from people there in Memphis about this new plan.
9: People in general are very, very upset about it. Memphis has had a congressman for, 100 years at least. And Memphis has been a city with a commonality of purpose and issues and compact. For many years, it was a white majority city, and it grew to be a black majority city. Mm-hmm. It was not a Voting Rights Act jurisdiction. It was just through natural growth, and the legislature recognized that, and that Memphis should have a congressperson, and we've had one for all these years, and now they broke it up, and the districts grow from the Mississippi line up to the Kentucky line and over to Nashville, one of them, and another one goes to along the Mississippi line almost to Chattanooga. We're talking 200 miles, no commonality of interest whatsoever. And the black community, which was 69% of my district, District 9, which covered mostly Memphis,
8: yeah,
9: is now split up at three different districts, and they're all about 30% black, which means that the 70% white will carry the day.
8: Let me ask you, and forgive me for pointing out the obvious, you are a white politician who has been representing this majority black district. What do you think is the significance of

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1: Bob had fun with that one, huh? 6:18 here at NHPR. It's All Things Considered. Coming up, Marketplace. While AI and tech seem to be driving Wall Street, jobs in the tech sector appear to be on the decline. So a look at what's going on. That's at 6:30. Thanks for spending your Friday evening with us here at NHPR. I'm Julia Barnett, and it is time now for the Business Minute from NHPR and Business NH Magazine. The state Senate has voted to pass a bill that would change zoning laws and make it easier to open a small childcare center. The New Hampshire Bulletin reports home-based childcare accounts for about 15% of licensed childcare in the state. The bill redefines family childcare under local zoning rules, allowing it by right on residential land. Those operations serve fewer than 30 children. The bill is now headed to Governor Kelly Ayotte's desk. Also, two new stores are opening at Settlers Green in Conway. The Conway Daily Sun reports ahead of the shopping center's Mother's Day stroll, athletic outfitter Lululemon and cosmetics retailer Ulta Beauty will open their doors. A Settlers Green representative said both Lululemon and Ulta have been at the top of customer surveys for stores they would like to see be added at the mall. The following weekend, Books A Million will also open a store. 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It's 6:20, and it's NHPR, news from New Hampshire and NPR. Have a great weekend.
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0: And I'm Elsa Chang. Wine has its sommeliers and coffee has its Q graders. These are people who taste and compare the products systematically. Now, cacao, the key ingredient in chocolate, has not had such a process until recently. And it seems to be helping a growing number of small farmers. Reporter Ari Daniel has more.
4: In Perugia, Italy, about 100 miles north of Rome, tucked inside the Chocolate Experience Museum, there's a lab dedicated to processing cacao. Lab assistant Julia Butak starts by sifting a bag of beans. Yes, you're just removing the little bits that aren't full beans.
5: Yeah. So it's really physical work.
4: Butak is from the Philippines and was never a huge chocolate fan, but she's gained a deeper appreciation for it.
5: To see the development of the flavor, it satisfies you.
4: How would you define your relationship with the chocolate you work with?
5: Oh, it's my baby, I would say. I need to care, I need to look after it.
4: Next, Butak roasts the beans for a specific amount of time before separating out the shells and then running the nibs through a mill. Oh, I just got a, that smells like chocolate.
5: Yeah.
4: It's intoxicating. I don't know how you get any work done. Butak then adds a precise amount of sugar and cocoa butter and tempers it before pouring the resulting chocolate into molds. She says that like people, each kind of cacao is special. This all started in 2009 when a sustainable agriculture nonprofit headquartered in Rome started a program called Cacao of Excellence, and they asked chocolate scientist Julien Simonis to help develop a standard way of preparing and evaluating cacao from all over the tropics.
6: Cacao has an incredible amount of genetic variety.
4: As we sit in a park in Rome, he tells me that unlike olive oil or hazelnuts that have internationally agreed upon standards for describing and assigning value to their different varieties.
6: Not in cacao, and it's never been.
4: But he says such standards could do a lot for the industry.
6: Harmonizing the way of talking about a food product, it's to see the differences, to let people appreciate it.
4: Which helps persuade consumers to pay for higher quality chocolate, money that, at least in part, can find its way back to the farmers.
6: A lot of the cacao producers live under poverty limits. And so there are a lot of economical challenges, access to markets, access to education.
4: It took years, but the team now has a process they stand behind, the first half of which I saw in the lab in Perugia. The second half happens in the mouth. Simonis has a tote full of samples from the lab.
6: You want to taste?
4: The only answer is yes. Simonis selects a small chocolate from Peru, wrapped in gold foil.
6: You let it cover well your palate and your tongue.
4: Simonis uses a breathing technique to heighten his perception of the chocolate's aroma and taste.
6: So it's extremely creamy.
4: He describes a splash of sultanas that gives way to a nuttiness. Next, he selects a chocolate from Hawaii.
6: Let's go.
4: Simonis looks reverent.
6: My God. Each time I taste these, I'm always amazed. You have a boost of acidity, this burst of fresh flavors.
4: He tastes fruits and a hint of cardamom and nutmeg. These two chocolates were processed and prepared identically, so any differences
6: are only coming from the cacao bean.
4: Simonis relies on a panel of 15 professional tasters to evaluate a chocolate's unique blend of acidity, bitterness, astringency, and more. The result is a standardized way of comparing chocolate, allowing cacao to be priced and valued according to its quality.
6: We are trying to work with every single producing country in the world.
4: That includes Thailand, where Rungkum Pan founded Tin Tin Chocolate. He says this program raised his small family farm's visibility and helped improve his product.
7: Cacao of Excellence gives small producers a chance to be seen and recognized. I believe it will help increase my income in the future.
4: Some producers have already seen improved sales, like the Juan Laura farm in the forests of Peru. Rosaura Laura runs the farm and says the extra revenue is about more than just the money.
8: I think this is a good way to dignify the laborers and change the mind of people regarding the farmers.
4: Above all, she says this effort is allowing cacao producers, buyers, and consumers to speak the same language. For NPR News, I'm Ari Daniel.

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1: This final note on the way out today, in which I split hairs in an annoying but hopefully informative way. The unemployment rate, as we were talking about up at the top of the program, held steady at 4.3% in April. Or did it? Take out a couple of more decimal places, you'll see that in March, the rate was 4.256%, rounded obviously to 4.3. April, 4.337%, rounded down to 4.3. I told you it was annoying, didn't I? Our theme music was composed by BJ Lederman. Marketplace's executive producer is Nancy Fargali. Joanne Griffith is the chief content officer. Neil Scarborough is vice president and general manager. I'm Kai Rizdahl. Have a great weekend, everybody. We will see you back here on Monday, all right? This is APM.
2: Good evening, everybody. Hope you're looking forward to a great weekend. Thanks for choosing NHPR on this Friday night. 6:59 now, Marketplace is over for tonight. Coming up next, special programming, the Hop Sessions. 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
13: From the heart of the Upper Valley, welcome to the Hop Sessions. Conversations and concerts from the Hopkins Center for the Arts at Dartmouth, a partnership with NHPR. I'm Emily Quirk. Tonight, we're taking you inside a series of performances featuring jazz pianist Jason Moran that electrified the Dartmouth campus earlier this year. Jason Moran is a MacArthur Genius Fellow, a composer, and a visual artist whose work transcends the concert hall. Often called a master of the in-between, he occupies the space where tradition meets innovation, weaving archival history, blues, and stride piano into a fiercely modern sound. During his stay in New Hampshire's Upper Valley, Moran performed two distinct shows. The first, a solo tribute to jazz legend Duke Ellington, captured on what would have been Ellington's 125th birthday. The second, Moran brings in the collective power of the Bandwagon, featuring bassist Taurus Martin and drummer Nasheed Waits. In this hour, we'll get a taste of both performances. Here's Jason Moran reflecting on Duke Ellington's enduring impact on modern music.
14: When I think of Ellington's roots, I mean, he's born in 1899. So it's, I guess any moment any person is born, there's a shift in the world. But his is right at a time that he gets to offer something, but he's not sure of what it will be. And he has the support of incredibly loving parents, especially his mother, that he credits all the time for kind of like affirming his roots, which people need, you know, affirmation. And it's really nice if it's actually coming from your family too. So he doesn't deny that positive force in his life. He wants to activate it in other people. And people who didn't know him are impacted by his sound. And maybe my favorite pianist, Thelonious Monk, has a certain attack of the piano that comes straight from Ellington. And all of my favorite pianists have devoted moments of their careers to honoring Ellington. And so I'm part of the tree. I'm part of the tree that comes from those who don't mind saying it. And I think also just in a time like right now where so much false, there's amplification of the false. And I think Ellington's work is the truth. So it needs to be said again. It should not be assumed. And so this is my charge.

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Thank you. The last piece was a piece called Melancholia. It's in the key of D flat. Just so you all know that frequencies matter. And Ellington knows this part of science about how to evoke emotion in the keys that you place the songs in. It's not arbitrary, it's on purpose. And maybe it's a little bit manipulative. But Ellington placed a lot of beautiful

beautiful pieces in the key of D flat. And Melancholy, I think, is one. He loses his mother, you know, kind of like earlier in his life. That, I think, changes the trajectory for him. But he does meet people throughout his life who I think save him over and over again. Not only just his band, not only the people he meets on the road who become his fans, but the partners that he has. One of the people is a man named Billy Strayhorn. And Strayhorn, you know, Ellington is deep, but he only can go so deep. And Strayhorn's ability to be by his side makes him a much deeper composer because he understood what it meant to collaborate and also allow another voice deeply into his own sound. This is Lotus Blossom. This was Ellington's favorite song of Billy Strayhorn. So this is dedicated to both of them.

You're listening to jazz pianist and composer Jason Moran performing Lotus Blossom, Duke Ellington's favorite Billy Strayhorn composition. Before that, we heard Moran's interpretation of Ellington's Melancholia, recorded live on January 21st at the Hopkins Center for the Arts at Dartmouth. It's all part of a celebration of the Duke's enduring legacy 125 years after his birth. When we return, more from the Ellington Canon with MacArthur Fellow Jason Moran. This is the Hop Sessions from NHPR. I'm Emily Quirk. We'll be right back.

0: My name is Dayton Duncan, and I listen to New Hampshire Public Radio on WEVN in Keene. 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
2: 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For tonight, mostly clear, some isolated evening rain showers in northern parts of the state. Overnight lows from lower 30s northern New Hampshire, ranging lower 40s in the south. 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
3: Welcome back to the Hop Sessions, concerts and conversations from the Hopkins Center for the Arts in Hanover, New Hampshire. This is a new series produced in partnership with NHPR. I'm Emily Quirk. Tonight, our focus is on jazz pianist and MacArthur Fellow Jason Moran. Earlier this year, Moran visited Dartmouth for a dual engagement, a solo celebration of Duke Ellington's 125th anniversary, followed by an improvisational set with his trio, The Bandwagon. We'll hear from the ensemble later this hour, but first, we return to Moran's solo performance. Here, he reflects on the historical through line of his work and his deep commitment to honoring icons like Ellington.
4: I try to model the behavior for the generations that have come behind, and that it's okay to have a point of view about something that's happened in the past and devote time to developing sound for it. And how do you tell that story? And I think watching other people tell narratives, whether they're in dance or they're in film or in playwriting or poetry, how they are activated become compositional models. And if I play the piano and I do not sing, then how do I still tell that story from the instrument so that someone who doesn't necessarily speak the same language from their mouth but would still innately understand the sound? And that maybe is the true power that is threatening about music, that it doesn't require understanding the language, that some really great music kind of immediately touches people. And it's actually why the rhetoric around music now is that there's no value in it. It's just a dispel to put you off of the scent. That's all it is about. Don't study it. There's no future in it. Don't become an artist in America. There's no support for it. It's rhetoric to convince you off of the scent, that actually that's the most powerful part. And it's threatening to people who are scared of it. But those of us who are attracted to it, we just light the flame and give it air over and over again. And I feel like that's my job. That's what I'm here to do.

0: Jason Moran performing Duke Ellington's It Don't Mean a Thing If It Ain't Got That Swing before a live audience on January 21st, 2026. You're listening to The Hop Sessions, concerts and conversations from the Hopkins Center for the Arts at Dartmouth. When we come back, we'll hear excerpts from Jason Moran's second performance while visiting Dartmouth College. Get ready for an improvisational set with The Bandwagon, Moran's longtime trio featuring bassist Taris Mateen and drummer Nasheet Waits. That's in a minute. Stay close.
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0: Welcome back. 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Tonight, we're sitting in on a performance with groundbreaking jazz pianist and composer Jason Moran, during his residency at Dartmouth College in January 2026. In this next set, Moran joins his trio, The Bandwagon, for a performance with unexpected turns and fearless improvisation.
4: Good evening. Please welcome Nasheet Waits on the drums, everybody. And Mr. Taris Mateen on the bass. It's been a pleasure to be back on Dartmouth's campus. It started a long time ago, but even longer, this band has been around. We're now entering our 28th year, and we are very much in our doctorate phase of being a band. I have a lot of respect for what we've tried to develop together, and so we're just going to take you on a journey for a while. Enjoy. Thank you.

And so I thank you all for being here. We're going to play one more. Once again, it's Nasheed Waits on the drums. Taris Mateen on the bass. Space.

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0: Once again, Tara Spatine on the bass, space bass. The Sheet Waits on the drums. My name is Jason Moran. Been a pleasure to be back with you all. Thank all the Tuck Business students, all the kids with the new ideas. Thank you.
1: 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A big thanks to Jason Moran, Tara Spatine, and Nasheet Waits for an exhilarating performance tonight. The Hop's recording engineer is Gene Lewis Thauvin. 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

Welcome to Live from the Word Barn. I'm Rick Ganley. This series features great music recorded in front of a live audience in the intimate setting of the Word Barn in Exeter, New Hampshire. Tonight, a band that has made loyal and loving fans around New England and beyond since their debut in 2009. Darling Side. Touring as a trio this time around, Darling Side returns to the meadow at the barn to feature songs from their 2023 album, Everything is Alive, along with treasured tracks from years past. The late summer evening had a touch of fall in the air, and a breeze was stirring the smoke from the campfire. A perfect setting for what NPR once described as exquisitely arranged, literary-minded, Baroque folk pop. Darling Side, live from the Word Barn.